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0: Rearing a family is hard work, especially in today's world, where the forces of our culture are working against hardworking parents. Today on Insight for Living, and again next weekend, Chuck Swindoll presents the final message in his Hallmark series called Strengthening Your Grip. And whether you're raising children right now or in a grandparenting role, help is on the way. Later in the program, we'll tell you about some great resource materials for this practical study. Chuck titled his message, Strengthening Your Grip on the Family.
1: In 1975, Edith Schaefer wrote a book that had a question for a title. The question is, what is a family? And then she commenced through the book to answer the question chapter by chapter, some of which read, family is a changing life mobile. It is the birthplace of creativity, a formation center for human relationships, a shelter in the time of storm. And she added, a family is a perpetual relay of truth, an economic unit, a door that has hinges and a lock, a museum of memories. Those answers sound beautiful, in fact, almost too beautiful. The real question that you must answer is, what is your family? Chances are good it is not a modern-day representative of the little house on the prairie. As much as we would like ours to be, most would have to say we're a far cry from that. Nothing ideal, nothing unrealistic is happening in our families. No, that's where the real world is. That's where life really makes up its mind. That's what is really happening. And what secret would be told if suddenly we could flash on the screen for all who hear my words to read and to see? What secrets would be revealed about your family if we told it all? Well, it comes as a surprise to no one that the family is on the firing line. It is being shot at regularly. Some time ago, Newsweek magazine did a special report on the family. I was interested in reading even its title. It wasn't called Strengthening the Family or Defending the Family or even Examining the Family. It was called, typically, Saving the Family. A very appropriate title, by the way, for the world in which we live and the families within it. Conservative figures reveal that 38% of all first marriages fail. 79% of all those people who failed in their first time around will marry again, and 44% of the second marriages will fail again. 4 out of 10 babies born will spend part or all their childhood in single parent homes. 15% of all births today are illegitimate. More than 50% of the out of wedlock babies are born to teenagers. Over 2 million children who do live with both parents are called latchkey kids. That means a picturesque name.

for the child with the key to his front door hanging around his neck so that when he comes in from school, he can get in because both parents are gone. They both are working. The home is not only under fire, it is on the firing line itself, doing its own explosive work. 30% of all American couples experience some form of overt domestic violence in their lifetime together. 2 million couples have used a lethal weapon on each other during marriage. In a Los Angeles Times article entitled "The Battered Wife, What's Being Done?" there is the statement, "This is probably the highest unreported crime in the country." 20% of all police officers killed in the line of duty are killed while answering calls involving family conflicts. 1 out of every 5. My wife and I watched, as some of you watched, a recording of 60 Minutes that was released some time ago. It had as part of its segment, lasting about 18 minutes, the story of battered wives. There was a part of it that I simply could not watch. It was too awful to see. 200,000 children are physically abused every year. That includes neglect. 15 to 20% of American families abuse their children. 2/3 of all child abuse occurs with children under age 4, and 1/3 of that number under age 6 months. Number one killer of children under the age of 5 is child abuse. And I remember lifting from a documentary that we watched together a statement, and I quote it exactly as it was stated: child abusers are found in every category of our society. No social or economic or religious types are excluded. It's going on in our own church. You cannot have a congregation of 5,000 people and think that you are free of the wife-battering, child-battering syndrome. We are not. I was speaking to a large gathering of a national organization at its national convention, a Christian organization, and I took the risk of saying that I am confident in a group that size, there would certainly be on the staff of that Christian organization some who are wife and some who are child batterers. I was summarily reproved the following day by one of the members who said that they certainly do not have that in their ranks. They screen people out like that. Ironically, within 5 days that followed, I got 4 calls, 2 of them anonymous, from people within the ranks of that Christian organization who were crying out for help because that is, in fact, their problem. A study at one university on the East Coast declares the home is, quote, the most dangerous place to be outside of riots and open war. Now, that's a rather pessimistic way to begin, I confess to you. If ever a man felt like he needed some need for preaching a message, I think I have all the need in the world stretching out in front of me for a message such as this. I think because of the growing problem of our era, we need to be brought into an awareness of what God says about it all, and I want to do that. I also need the reproof in my life as a father and as a husband. Now, I don't want us to camp on the pessimistic side of it all the way through this message. I'd like us to see some positive directives from God because He offers them frequently in His Word. Woven through the fabric of these 66 books are numerous principles and precepts for the home and family. I've chosen 2 ancient hymns as our guideline today, Psalm number 127, followed by 128, as a unit that fits together, even though the Psalms are separated by these numbers.
think of them as a unit. In fact, I'd like you to think of it as a

as a chronological mural. If you have ever visited in Texas the San Jacinto Monument or the Alamo, you have seen a moving pictorial mural of history. As you have seen the artist's rendering of what led to the war, in that particular case, what happened during the time and what followed. You see some of those similar murals on the buildings in Washington, D.C., sometimes just statues that tell you of events that happened in the passing of time. Psalm 127 and Psalm 128 form that kind of a mural. You progress through time. For example, in the first two verses of Psalm 127, we have the inception of the home. We have a man and a woman joined together under God to begin a home as husband and wife. In verses 3, 4, and 5, you have the expansion of the home as this couple begins to experience the childbearing years. The home is enlarged through the bearing of children. And then in the first three verses of Psalm 128, as the mural continues to move along, the children that have been born into the home are now being reared by those parents. And then after the child rearing years, those children, and I could add the parents also, are trained during the years of adolescence. Then we have the launching of the children into the world and the empty nest that follows in the last three verses of Psalm 128. So we'll take it in progress as we move through the story of the family in these two psalms. Let's look at the first two verses as a beginning point. The inception or the beginning of the home. Unless the Lord builds the house, they labor in vain who build it. Unless the Lord guards the city, the watchman keeps awake in vain. It is vain for you to rise up early, to retire late, to eat the bread of painful labors, for he gives to his beloved even in his sleep. As you remember from your Bible study days of time past, when words are repeated in Scripture, they are repeated for the sake of emphasis. When phrases are repeated, it is for the same purpose. Unless the Lord, it is vain. It is vain. You see the repetition in these two verses? Unless the Lord, unless Jehovah is in the central part of the beginning of the home, there's a lot of labor in vain. Unless the Lord guards the home, as in those ancient days in Jewry, when there were guards for the city that guarded the wall, unless the Lord guards the home, again, it is in vain. It is in vain. It is counterproductive. It is futile effort. Unless the Lord Jesus Christ, we would say today, is brought into focus and is in constant emphasis during the beginning stages of the formation of that home, so much of it is in vain, in vain. Now, because we are only human and because we tend to rationalize around our problems, we think that what we need during those horrendous early years of marriage is not the Lord, it is just to work harder, to labor longer, to put in more hours, to moonlight, so as to add things to keep the home together. But he even corners us with that in verse 2. He says, again, it's vain for you to rise up early. It's vain for you to retire late. You'll just eat the bread of painful labors. He gives to his beloved even in his sleep. That's a great promise. The point is this, when the Lord Jesus, when Jehovah is in the center of your life, in your home, you will not need all the things to make it happen. In fact, if you haven't

him there, the things won't meet the needs anyway. When you have him in the central focus of your home, you can be sure that even in your sleep, he will give you the things you need. Now, you and I know, those of us who are married or have been married, we know that the early years of marriage are tumultuous years. I don't think I've met a couple yet who didn't say the greatest adjustment so far was our first year or the early years. Reminded me of a letter that was received by a psychologist friend of mine from a lady who had gotten past their first year, but she was writing him about some of the struggles in the first year. She said that she and her husband became aware that a mouse was living in their apartment, a concept that she found intolerable. Her husband set a trap to catch the furry little rodent and soon did so. However, the type of cage that he constructed permitted them to capture the mouse alive. Presenting the question, what do we do with him now? Neither husband nor wife had the courage to murder the mouse in cold blood, but they didn't want to let him go either. They finally settled on a solution. They would drown him. The husband filled a bucket with water and carefully placed the cage, mouse included, into the liquid. The couple then left the home for 2 hours so as not to witness the final struggle. But when they returned, they found that the water didn't quite cover the top of the cage. The mouse had made the same discovery and managed to keep the tip of his nose above the water, standing on one toe. She says, this man says, I never learned how the final execution was administered. You see, the wife told me the story not to acquaint me with the plight of a mouse, but to illustrate her own difficulties. She said that the rodent standing on one aching toe came to symbolize her first year of marriage. She survived, but only by stretching to keep her nose above water. And so do many couples, barely struggling through those early months of marriage. It's hard. The media hype is incredible. It does a number on us. It tells us you cannot get along with just enough. You have to have more, more, more, more. So you work more, more, more. And in return, you really get less, less, less. I mean at home. I mean with the family. The counsel is perhaps late for some of us, but it is needed nevertheless. Unless Jehovah builds the house and guards it, it is in vain. The only way to describe the meaning of the word vain is for you to just sort of let out a deep guttural sigh. The sound that is heard in the hurting heart in most homes of America today. So the Lord needs to be first. He needs to be in focal point. He needs to be at the nucleus. Be careful. Be certain that Jehovah is put into the controls of your home early on. Now, as time passes, children come. Verses 3, 4, and 5. If you have a pen handy, I'd like you to circle four words that are used by the psalmist to describe children. Seldom used by people today. Behold, children are, here's the first word, a gift of Jehovah. The next word is in the next line, the fruit of the womb is his reward. There's the third word. Like arrows in the hand of the warrior. There's the fourth word, arrows. So are the children of one's youth. Let's take them briefly but pointedly through these four words. Number one, children are a gift. The Hebrew word is an interesting, vivid term. It means possession or property. In verb form, it's used to assign or to share something with someone else, as you would assign a place to someone to sit.
In other words, children as

viewed in verse 3 are God's property assigned to parents. And hard as it is for some of you to believe this, there are no mistakes in God's assigning process. God never wastes children on parents, and God never wastes certain kinds of parents with children. Young and old alike need to hear that and need to believe it. Children are really the transfer of title deed in the love process from heaven to earth. God takes from his property, and through the process of conception, pregnancy, and birth, he delivers into your care his property, assigned to you now for your care as a gift just for you. There's no such thing as a mistaken combination. Second, it reads, children are the fruit of the womb. Obviously, it conveys the idea of that which takes care and time and nurturing and cultivation. It suggests attention, not neglect. It suggests interest, not irritation. And it doesn't just happen. Several years ago, I had the privilege of ministering for the first time in the northern San Joaquin Valley here in our beautiful state of California. I was there right at the time of fruit bearing for those vineyards and those orchards. It was something to smell, to say nothing of behold. Before my eyes, in one home where I had supper, there were miles of an orchard behind this home. It was a little farm home, and we had that night, I remember, black-eyed peas and cornbread and homemade tomatoes. Makes me hurt under my jaws as I tell you about that right now. It was the kind of tomato that you eat and you make the side of your mouth burn, because they were just so succulent and ripe and delicious. Man, my glands are doing a number on me, and I've got big glands, I'll tell you. I remember walking out back after supper to walk off some of that supper before I preached that night, and I was with the owner of the home, and I looked over at this orchard that was just, the limbs had to be propped up from breaking because of the fruit. And he plucked one of those huge oranges off the tree, and I said, look at that, and isn't it amazing that that just happens? And he grabbed you by the arm and he said, that did not just happen. That is the result of a long period of work and nurturing and cultivation and money and time. So are well-trained children. You and I never look at a well-trained child and think, my, isn't it amazing that just happened? We look quickly toward the parents, and we often want to know, how did you do it? What's the secret? Tell me what transpired between then and now so that such a beautiful specimen of masculinity or womanliness or gentlemanliness in that person. How'd you do it? Among the legends is the tale of a medieval sidewalk superintendent who asked three stonemasons working on the same construction project what they were doing. The first answered, I'm laying bricks. The second described his work as building a wall. But the third laborer demonstrated genuine esteem for his work when he answered, I am raising a great cathedral. When you think of your task, parents, some of you can say, I'm supporting a bunch of hungry mouths. I am trying to endure teenage living. I am someday going to make it as this wall gets built.

0: Better answer is I am shaping a life. I am in a construction project that has limited deadlines, and I am preparing someone for a world that's more challenging than I ever realized. I'm raising a great cathedral.
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3: Here are the current weather conditions as issued by Environment Canada. For Fort Vermilion, 3. Wind from the south at 6 kilometers an hour. Taking a look at Lacrete, 2. Imp High level, mainly sunny, 4. Wind from the south-southeast at 14 kilometers an hour. Imp Garden River, 3. Wind from the north-northwest at 2 kilometers an hour. And Fort Chipewyan, cloudy, 4. Wind from the northeast at 8 kilometers an hour. This has been your local weather update here on CIM Radio.
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0: 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Sproul.
1: Humanism could only emerge from a society that had previously been committed to a meaningful origin and a meaningful destiny to the human race. Humanism has rejected Christianity, not realizing that they have rejected the very foundation for the humanity that they seek to extol. And I say to the humanists, if I come from nothing, if I'm going to nothing, I am nothing, and why should I care who sits in the front of the bus or on the back of the bus? Give me one reason why I should treat any human being with dignity, other than that he simply has the preference that I do it. You see, that humanism is based on sentimentality. 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

0: Hi, I'm Bonnie Curry. Let's take a break from the busyness of today and focus on God during this Abide Minute. The prophet Isaiah had bad news for Israel. Babylon was going to conquer Jerusalem, and God's people would have to wait for God to save them. Something important happens while we're waiting on God. Isaiah 40, verse 31 says, "They who wait for the Lord shall renew their strength. They shall mount up with wings like eagles. They shall run and not be weary. They shall walk and not be faint." While we wait for God's rescue, God is at work in us, teaching us to depend upon Him. Thanks for spending this Abide Minute with me. For 25% off the Abide app, go to abide.com/radio. And until next time, may you abide in Christ.
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3: Hey, Barrett. Hey, Priscilla.
4: Hey.
5: Hi, Matthew.
4: Where is everyone? I thought a lot more kids would have signed up for band camp this year.
3: Everyone I talked to had scheduling conflicts.
4: It's cool that Mr. Whitaker opened up the little theater for this. It's the perfect place.
6: Well, Mr. Jones.
4: Who was the perfect place? Hello, Jay. I guess it was too much to hope that you wouldn't come this year.
6: That's right. You could never hope that much. I'm becoming quite the virtuoso on the supper time triangle. I sense your jealousy. You're intimidated by me. Admit it.
4: The only thing I'll admit is your deep psychological self-absorbed need to compete with me all the time.
7: Is this everyone?
6: Uh-huh.
3: Yep. So.
5: Yeah.
7: Well, let me say that it's a pleasure to host this year's band camp. I'm really looking forward to hearing what you all learn.
8: Mm-hmm.
7: Now, to kick things off, we decided to begin with something a little different. A competition.
6: Yeah! Oh. Look out, Barrett Jones. Soon you'll be tasting cold steel. The cold steel of my supper time triangle.
5: I was hoping we'd start off with something fun.
4: Me too.
7: Well, actually, Priscilla, it should be a lot of fun.
6: Yes!
7: And educational.
6: Rats.
7: We'll be doing a kind of team-building exercise. A scavenger hunt.
5: Awesome.
7: All right, now to give the details, let me introduce Eugene Meltzner.
9: Thank you, Mr. Whitaker, and welcome, fellow music aficionados. As mentioned, today you

0: will be engaging in a scavenger hunt. Various businesses nearby will be participating, and each one is aware of the rules of play. In addition to testing your speed and cunning, this competition will also test your musical knowledge. I hope all of you reviewed the obscure book of music trivia as suggested when you signed up.
1: A book?
2: Yeah. Every bit of it. Every page.
0: Yeah. Good. You'll each be given a clue for a particular item. Once you locate that item, you'll be given the next clue. The first team to return with every item wins.
1: Wins what?
0: Free passes to Waterworld.
1: Oh, I love Waterworld! It's the only time I take a bath.
3: Ew.
4: What are the teams, Eugene?
0: Everyone can choose his or her own partner.
1: Priscilla?
3: Yes, Spirit, I'd love to be your partner.
1: Parker!
3: Jay.
1: You read the trivia book, didn't you?
3: Yeah, but...
1: Yeah, I didn't, so that works out perfectly. We're as complimentary as two corns on a cob.
3: You mean peas?
1: On a cob?
3: No, in a pod.
1: You're talking crazy.
5: Now, does everyone have a partner?
1: Yep.
3: Yeah.
5: All right, well then, step up and get a voucher. You'll need it for your first stop.
4: Okay.
6: Thanks, Mr. Whitaker.
3: Where are we going, Mr. Whitaker?
5: Eugene?
0: You should make your way post-haste to Hal's Diner. Sit down at a booth and investigate the menu to receive your first clue.
5: Is everyone ready?
7: Yes. Yeah.
5: On your mark?
1: You're going down, Jones.
5: Get set.
4: You want a competition? You've got one, Jay.

0: shuttle to the inn.
1: Welcome to Hal's. That is my diner, everyone. I assume you're here for Wit's musical scavenger hunt?
2: Yes.
1: Good. Now look over the menu and then raise your hand when you're ready to order.
3: I don't know, sandwiches.
4: Excuse me.
1: Yep, a girl in the polka dot dress.
4: Are we supposed to eat?
1: It is a restaurant, and it is lunchtime, and Wit has provided vouchers so you get to eat for free.
3: For free? Then bring me the head of a pig on a spit.
1: Do you see a luau? Do I look like I'm wearing a grass skirt? Besides, this isn't about free food. You're looking for the answer to the first clue. Ready?
2: Yeah.
1: Here it is. A marching band marches together, except for this section that stands still in all weather. And the answer will tell you which sandwich to order. Got it?
3: Yeah.
4: Isn't this exciting, Barrett?
3: A sandwich.
4: Did you know your eyes flicker when you're thinking?
3: The only section that doesn't march is the percussion section. A pit.
4: A what?
3: A pit. That's the name of the section of percussion that doesn't march.
4: A pit's not a sandwich.
3: Let me see the menu. Actually, it is. Sir, excuse me.
1: Ready to order, young fella?
3: Absolutely. We'd like a... we'd like two pit barbecue sandwiches, please.
1: Good job. You're the first ones to get it.
3: All right.
4: Can we have our next clue now?
1: Well, you have to eat your sandwiches first. May I have your vouchers?
4: Here you go.
1: Thanks. They'll be right out.
3: Look at Jay. He's steaming in that booth. He has no idea. He's looking over here. Acts like we haven't figured it out.
4: Did you know your nose crinkles up when you get excited?
3: Huh?
5: This is so good.
3: You almost done, Priscilla?
4: Last bite.
3: We are definitely ahead. Jay's just getting his order.
5: Yum.
3: Mr. House Diner, over here.
1: All done, I see. Here's your check.
4: Check? We already gave you our vouchers.
1: You need to check your check. And take the menu with you. It's one of the things you're supposed to collect. Have fun, you two.
3: Thanks.
4: What's the check say, Barrett? Is it our next clue?
3: Yep. Listen to this. Eating a sandwich wasn't really that rough, but solving this clue might prove to be tough. In a wide open space outside in a yard, look for equipment that's held by the guard.
4: The marching band color guard?
3: I remember reading about that in the music trivia book. A wide open space outside in a yard.
4: McAllister Park, maybe.
3: I think I know. Come on.
4: Okay.

0: The courthouse square?
1: Yeah. When you mentioned McAllister Park, I thought of the statue of Wolfgang Auer here. Mr. Whitaker taped little conductor batons along the length of his sword.
0: With clues attached to them. Take one.
1: You've gotten this far, so you may think you're clever, but the stars and stripes may stump you forever. The top of a pole may seem easy to see, but look for the maker on a special marquee. What?
0: Stars and stripes. That would be flags, right?
1: Right, but flags aren't musical. Wait a minute. What's the song we march to every band practice?
0: The school fight song?
1: No. Stars and Stripes Forever.
0: Which is about the flag. And there's one in the center of the park.
1: But the clue said that the top of the pole will seem easy to see, but look for the maker on a special marquee.
0: What's a marquee?
1: It's like a sign that sticks out over a theater or a hotel or a store.
0: Those are all over Odyssey.
1: Let's think about the maker.
0: The composer of the song?
1: Uh-huh. Who wrote Stars and Stripes Forever?
0: I know. Francis Scott Key.
1: John Philip Sousa.
0: Sousa?
1: Yeah.
0: As in Sousa Sporting Goods?
1: Just like it. Let's go.
0: Okay.

0: We're almost here. Come on, stop.
1: Okay. That was a nightmare. Okay, Parker. We're here. Where's the next clue?
0: On Wolfgang Gower's sword.
1: Hey, you're right. A bunch of clues are taped here. We should take all of them. Then no one behind us will know what to do next.
0: No, that would be cheating.
1: I prefer to think of it as proactive winning.
0: Just one, Jay.
1: Whatever.
0: What's it say?
1: Something about Stars and Stripes.
0: The song by John Philip Sousa?
1: If you say so. But did he also write something about a marquess?
0: What? That's marquee. Sousa Sporting Goods has a large marquee.
1: Well, then come on, then.
0: However, Mr. Sousa passed away a few weeks ago, and it's now Zaborski Sports.
1: What song did Zaborski write?
0: None that I know of. But that book of musical trivia also mentioned that John Philip Sousa had an instrument named after him. Tuba.
1: John Philip Tuba?
0: No! The tuba's also known as the sousaphone.
1: So we should go to the phone company.
0: No. We should go to the music store.
1: That's what I meant.
2: Hi. We're with the scavenger hunt?
3: Sorry, we don't have hunting supplies.
4: No, you don't understand. We're looking for our next clue.
3: We don't do board games either.
2: No. We're on a band camp scavenger hunt. You know, music?
4: I guess Sousa Sporting Goods wasn't our next stop.
3: Sousa Sporting Goods? You must not have heard. We're Zaborski's Sports now.
2: Oh, man.
3: Ugh, the new banner must have fallen off again.
4: Oh.
3: Excuse me, I have to go put that banner back up. Just do me a favor and give me a shout if the phone rings.
4: Now what?
2: Phone! Ah! How could I be so dense?
4: What?
2: Come on, we need to get to the music store.
4: Okay.
1: I have a cramp.
5: Welcome to Polymers Records and Musical Supplies.
0: Thanks. Do you have any tubas?
5: Back wall.
1: Ha-ha! This will be a day long remembered by Barrett Jones. The day he was not the most amazing guy in the room. Today, at the band thingy, everyone will look at me and say, "Wow, that Jay! What a guy! He sure knows a lot about everything."
0: You really need to move on, Jay.
1: What's the fun in that?
6: Greetings, Matthew. Jay?
0: Eugene! This must mean we came to the right place.
1: It does?
6: It does indeed. Here's the item you're to collect.
0: A miniature tuba? Cool.
6: And here is your next clue.
0: This tone helps you tell different instruments apart. Paul Bunyan would yell it when a tree fall would start.
1: Ooh, I know this one. Falsetto? Get it? Fall, as in a tree falling?
6: No.
0: I know. Timber.
1: That's not a tone.
0: It is. And since Paul Bunyan was a lumberjack, he would have yelled, "Timber!"
6: Very good, Matthew. You are correct. And this is for you.
0: Thanks, Eugene.

0: Hey, give it here. Ooh, there's money inside.
1: Mm-hmm. 5 crisp $1 bills. You'll need them for the rest of the hunt, so be frugal.
0: Will do. So where do we go? What's the next clue?
1: You just said it.
2: Timber? The lumber store?
0: Eugene's grinning. That must be a yes.
1: I wasn't grinning. I have a chive in my tooth.
0: Mm-hmm.
1: There we go.
3: Hi.
4: Hey, guys.
2: Oh, hey.
0: Barrett. Come on, Parker. Let's get moving. The chase is on.
4: That would be a trumpet.
2: You're right.
0: That's broke.
1: Broke is the correct answer.
0: Huh?
3: Flat.
5: That's right.
2: Sounds like a clock. I know, second.
1: As in the second degree of the diatonic scale. Well done, Matthew.
4: Vibrato.
6: Yes.
2: More cowbell?
7: That's right.
3: Pitch.
4: Register. Allegro.
2: Vivace.

0: 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We always love hearing from you.
1: The other teams are pretty far back. I haven't seen any of them in ages. I think it's just us against Jay and Matthew now.
2: The only reason they're even in this race is because of Matthew.
1: Yeah.
2: Hey, look, there's the thrift store.
1: We need to hurry. Okay, read the clue again?
2: Right. A merchant of thrift is your next to last place with antique composition to further your race. Think clowns and performers and high trapeze flight, which is all set to music for their thrills and delight.
1: Oh, okay. Clowns and performers in high trapeze flight.
2: A circus! Didn't Mr. Whitaker's book say something about a composer of circus music?
1: King something or something King.
2: Carl King!
1: I think you're right. Wait, Priscilla, look. Jay and Matthew are right over there.
2: We caught up.
1: Yeah, they're looking through the sheet music section. You should do the same.
2: Where will you be?
1: I'll look through the book section. Maybe there's a book on this King guy with his music.
2: Okay.
1: Carl King.
3: Excuse me? What do you think of these shoes?
1: Uh-huh.
3: The shoes, do they look nice on me?
1: Yeah. They're nice shoes.
3: I really need these shoes. How much are they?
1: The sticker says $2.99.
3: Oh.
1: Well, what's wrong?
3: I only have a dollar. I guess I can't have any shoes.
1: You don't have any shoes?
3: Mama says we can't afford them.
4: Yes! No! I found it, Barrett! I found it!
1: Really?
2: It was in the boxes of sheet music after all. It's called Circus Days. Let's go pay for it and then get out of here before the guys find one.
1: Okay.
3: Bye.
1: Bye. Come on.
5: May I help you?
2: We'd like to buy this.
5: That'll be 99 cents, please.
1: Here you go. $2 left.
5: A penny is your change. You must be doing that wits music chase or contest.
1: A scavenger hunt.
5: Right. I'm supposed to give you this envelope. I think it's a clue or something.
2: Thanks.
5: Next in line?
2: Here it is. The last clue.
3: Excuse me, will you take a dollar for these shoes?
5: Sorry, hon. They're $2.99.
2: Shall I read it? Barrett.
1: Oh, huh?
2: What's wrong?
1: That little girl. She doesn't have any shoes. I'll be right back.
2: Barrett!
1: Excuse me?
5: Yes?
1: Here, let me help her pay for those. You have $1, right?
3: Uh-huh.
1: And I have two. And how much does that make?
3: Three?
1: That's right!
3: Thank you!
1: You're welcome. Now you have shoes.
3: Yay!
5: That's really nice of you.
1: No big deal. Bye!
3: Bye! Thanks for the shoes!
2: That was so sweet.
1: Yeah, well, let me see the clue.
6: Ha ha! Thought you had us, didn't you, Barrett? You'd have to wake up pretty early.

0: in the morning. Ta-da! Got another piece of sheet music. See? The walking frog.
1: Appropriate.
2: Next
1: Come
2: line.
1: On, Priscilla. Let's go outside.
2: That's 99 cents.
0: Here's a dog.
3: What's the clue?
1: This president said, I just feel like marching always when that tune is played. Bring a picture of this president back to the little theater with you with the money you were given.
3: Hmm. That doesn't rhyme.
1: Well, the song's pretty obvious.
3: Really? What is it?
1: Hail to the Chief. It's a marching band tune that gets played for the president.
3: Ah, but which president said the quote?
1: Think of the clue. Bring a picture of this president with the money you were given.
3: The president's face is on the money.
1: Right. And which president's face is on the dollars we were given?
3: George Washington.
1: Bing, bing, bing. If I remember what our music book said, the first time that song was played to honor a U.S. president was to commemorate George Washington's birthday.
3: Ah.
1: Oh, no.
3: What?
1: I gave our last $2 to that little girl for her shoes.
3: Oh.
4: Hey, guys. Sounds like you figured out the clue.
0: And that you're fresh out of these. Aw, that's so sad. I have $2. I suppose I could give you one.
3: Really?
0: No, of course not really. Hail to Jace Mouse, who wins the scavenger hunt. Barrett Jones loses cause he's such a chump.
4: Hey.
0: A gumball machine, woohoo! All right, let's see. To the victor goes the victory gumball. Sorry, Parker. I only have the one penny. Come on, let's get back to Wits End and claim our prize. Ooh, that was a bubble. See you later, losers.
4: Sorry, guys.
1: That's all right.
4: See you back there.
1: Bye.
3: See you, Matthew.
0: Bye-bye.
3: Well?
1: I'm sorry, Priscilla. I lost the race for us.
3: That's all right. But it was for a good cause, right? That little girl has a pair of shoes.
5: Hi.
1: Oh, hi there. I see you're wearing your new shoes.
5: Yep, they're really comfy.
6: Angie, come on, honey. Let's go.
5: Mommy, this is the man who gave me the money for my shoes.
6: Really? Well, that was nice of you. Though I wish you'd have asked me first. The last thing Angie needs is another pair of shoes.
1: Another pair?
6: She has a closet full already.
1: But Angie, I thought you said that you didn't have any shoes, that you couldn't afford them.
5: I don't have any of these kind.
6: I told her we couldn't afford another pair. I'd be in the poorhouse if I bought her a pair of shoes every time she asked for one. Well, we'd better go. Daddy's waiting for us at the mall.
5: Okay, bye, mister. I like my shoes.
1: Bye. Wow. Do I feel foolish?
3: How are you supposed to know? We should probably get back.
1: Yeah. At least there's no hurry now. I really blew it, Mr. Whitaker.
7: Oh, why?
1: We could have won. We could have been first.
3: It wouldn't be so bad if we actually helped that little girl. She wasn't poor at all.
7: Well, I don't see what that has to do with anything.
1: Are you kidding me?
7: Well, not at all. Barrett, every now and then we get tested like this to see what our priorities are. It says a lot about our character, who we are when we do the right thing regardless of how it turns out. Especially since only God alone ever knows what's going to happen with our good actions. So, I don't know, but I'd say the two of you passed with flying colors. You put somebody else's needs ahead of winning the hunt. And yes, you made a mistake about the girl being poor, but that doesn't mean you made a mistake. You made a choice, and you chose well. I'm very proud of both of you.
1: Thanks. That makes me feel better. A little.
0: Barrett, Barrett, Barrett.
1: Until now.
4: Hi, guys.
1: I guess congratulations are in order.
0: Yeah, because this time we got what we deserved more than you, who deserved not to get what we deserve.
8: Jay. Mr. Whitaker.
7: Ah.
8: I have returned, and I understand that we may have a winner.
0: Oh, there's no may about it. You're looking at him.
8: Oh.
0: Oh, and Parker, too.
8: Oh, great. Now, to make it official and present your prize, I need only make certain you have collected all of the necessary items.
4: Oh, they're here on the table.
8: Yes. Yes. Oh, well, you're missing the final item.
4: The picture of George Washington? Isn't the dollar there?
8: Yes, the dollar is here, but that's not the correct item.
0: It isn't? But I thought George Washington sang Hail to the Chief at his birthday.
4: or something like that.
8: It wasn't George Washington who

0: Dad, I feel like marching always when that tune is played, though it's true that Hail to the Chief was played to commemorate Washington's birthday after Washington died.
1: Oh, no! Oh.
2: Who else would Hail to the Chief refer to? Especially when it comes to money.
1: Yeah.
0: Ooh, a few people, I suppose. If Hail to the Chief were the correct song.
1: What?
3: It's not.
4: That quote wasn't referring to Hail to the Chief. Mm-mm. It was referring to the song Dixie.
1: Oh. Dixie.
4: And the statement was made by...
5: I remember now. Abraham Lincoln.
0: Mm-hmm.
3: But Lincoln is on the $5 bill. And you gave us the $1 bills with Washington on them.
4: That's right. But Lincoln's image is found on another form of currency.
1: It is?
2: Oh, the penny. Like this one I got at the thrift store.
0: Jay, you should have received a penny as change at the thrift store, didn't you?
1: He
3: used it to buy a victory gumball instead.
0: Oh. Well, then it appears, unless I'm mistaken, that Barrett and Priscilla here are our winners.
1: This is not possible!
3: Yes.
1: No!
4: Well, congratulations, you two. You did the right thing, and you won the game.
2: Thanks, Mr. Whitaker.
0: But no one leaves a loser. Your consolation prize is the knowledge you'll acquire this weekend during camp. And since there's no time like the present, we should employ our post-hunt time appropriately by reviewing the 7 Greek modes.
1: Oh,
0: everyone,
1: man.
0: Repeat after me. Ionian.
1: Ionian.
0: Dorian.
1: Dorian.
0: Phrygian.
6: In today's episode, Barrett put his love into action by seeing someone else's need and doing his best to help. Whether he realized it or not, he was living an idea found in the first letter of John 3:17-18, which says, "If anyone has material possessions and sees his brother in need but has no pity on him, how can the love of God be in him?" Dear children, let us not merely say that we love each other. Let us show the truth by our actions. The point is for us to be willing to put others ahead of our own desires. Or as 1 Corinthians 13:5 reminds us, love is not self-seeking. It's willing to sacrifice in the same way Jesus sacrificed for us. 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It's called The Amazing Loser. It's one of 12 episodes in Album 54, Clanging Cymbals, inspired by 1 Corinthians 13. 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Today's episode was written by Kirby Atkins and Dave Arnold and directed by Dave Arnold. Our sound design was by Christopher Deal, with the most profound apologies to James Sanderson for Jay's rendition of Hail to the Chief. Today's cast included Andy Pessoa, Gatlin Green, Whit Hertford, and Zach Callison. And I'm Chris, hoping you'll join us again next time for more Adventures in Odyssey.
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0: My brother is so dumb and mean. He didn't even know the light was broken, and he tried to hit me when I told him.
1: It sounds like the light bulb isn't the only thing broken in your house. My name is Zach, and this is Keys for Kids. When you shake a broken toy, you might hear the pieces inside the toy rattling all around. When you fight with your siblings or talk back to your parents, you're kind of making a broken toy sound too. Jesus didn't create you to complain or argue, but you do it because sin has broken you. Jesus came to fix that by dying on the cross. His salvation fixes your heart so you don't have to complain or argue anymore. You won't be perfect, but he'll help you live like it says in Philippians chapter 2, do everything without complaining or arguing so that you will be blameless and pure. Our story for today is called The Broken Light Bulb.
2: David, can you hold the door open for me? Dad called. But David and Abby were too busy fighting over which video game to play to hear him.
3: David! Dad called again.
2: Yeah?
3: David looked up, startled.
2: Please hold the door open so I can bring the ladder inside. I need to change a light bulb.

0: Light bulb. Why do I always have to help you? Why can't Abby do it? She never has to help. I didn't ask your sister. I asked you, Dad said firmly. David sighed but got up and held the door. As Dad set up the ladder and climbed the metal rungs, Abby and David started fighting again. Abby, David, Dad called down. What is this? He held up the burned-out light bulb he'd unscrewed from the light fixture. David shrugged and Abby rolled her eyes. It's a dead light bulb, she answered, glaring at her brother. Duh! David pulled back his arm like he was thinking of hitting his sister. Abby, that's enough. David, don't touch your sister. Yes, a broken bulb. What do you hear? Dad descended the ladder and shook the bulb. Broken pieces rattling around, David said, still scowling. Dad nodded. When we complain and argue, we're like this broken light bulb. It has broken pieces clanging around and is no longer serving its purpose. Complaining and arguing make a clanging noise, too. They show there is brokenness or sin in our hearts. Our purpose as people saved by Jesus is to let the light of his love shine through us. But complaining and arguing show that we're focused on ourselves instead of trusting him and loving others. Abby and David were silent and looked down. Abby, hand me that new bulb, please, Dad said. Abby quietly handed him the new bulb. Dad started back up the ladder. Dad, David asked, if we're like broken bulbs, does that mean we can never shine again? Dad started twisting in the new bulb. The good news, David, is that Jesus always makes us shine, even though we sin. And when we do something wrong that makes us rattle and clang, we can ask him to forgive us. He fixes our broken pieces, and we become like new. Dad came back down the ladder and flipped the switch on the wall. The new bulb shone brightly and lit the whole room. Well, how about you? Do you argue with your brothers and sisters? Do you complain when a parent or teacher asks you to do something? Complaining and arguing expose sin in our hearts. If those things had been clanging around your life lately, ask Jesus to forgive you and replace them with thankfulness and love. Then live out the purpose he's given you and shine for him. Our key verse is Philippians chapter 2, verses 14 and 15.
1: Do everything without complaining or arguing, so that you will be blameless and pure as you shine like lights in a dark world.
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1: Hey, welcome to Keep the Faith. I'm Keith Stevens.
2: And I'm Donna Cruz. Sometimes a miracle comes in words of solid encouragement that gives us hope. Suddenly, we're not alone, knowing someone else has been where we are and made it through. Here at Keep the Faith, that hope sounds like this.
3: So let my life be the proof of your love.
4: My simple actions of how I simply live and carry myself might be the only Jesus someone ever meets.
5: So go back and think to yourself, what are the 5 minutes where I thought to myself, this is who I want to be? Just identify those 5 minutes. This is the kind of man I want to be, this kind of woman I want to be, this kind of person I want to be. This is the kind of human being I want to be. And then try to recreate those 5 minutes.
3: If there's a rule I should walk, help me find it.
1: Who would an athlete like Tim Tebow look up to most? Another athlete? A coach? Let's try Dad. And he'll tell you why next on Keep the Faith.

0: You're listening to Keep the Faith.
1: I'm Donna Cruz. Who is that number one role model for you? Tim Tebow has been fortunate enough to have plenty of coaches and mentors throughout his years in football and baseball. But there's a special place in his heart for Dad, who spent much of his life as a missionary. He shares about him in his new book, Mission Possible.
2: I think with my dad is probably my biggest hero and role model because he has given his entire adult life to help people that could never do anything for him. And he has been willing to truly put, at times, even his life on the line, you know? I remember when he was in a village and they said, you don't come in here and tell us about Jesus. And he just said, you know, I just want to come in here and tell you about how much God loves you. And he starts to share, and a man's at the back and he has a machete and he walks to the front. He's got tears in his eyes and he says, I just want to ask you to forgive me. And my dad says, forgive you for what? And he said, I was sent here to kill you, but I heard you talk about God's love and forgiveness, and I just want to ask if you would forgive me. And yeah, my dad's just been always bold and willing to go love people, even when they didn't want him to, even with Parkinson's. And he's had it for years and years and years, and yet he still won't stop his ministry. You know, I would always ask him, Dad, when do you think you'll ever retire? And he would always tell me stuff like, Timmy, you could never retire from your purpose and your calling.

I think in our Christian culture, we've lost a little bit of the art of honoring one another. And we often tell everybody all the things we're against. And we forget to tell everybody that God's for people and we're for

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1: Here are the current weather conditions as issued by Environment Canada.
2: Fort Vermilion, zero. Wind from the south at 6 kilometers an hour. Taking a look at La Crete, zero. Taking a look at high level, clear, one.
3: Wind from the south-southeast at 9 kilometers an hour.
2: Taking a look at Garden River, zero. Wind calm.
1: And finally, Fort Chipewyan, cloudy,
2: 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Wind calm.
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5: Hi, this is Dr. John Neufeld, and this is Back to the Bible, Canada's Bible Minute. Matthew 18, 1-3 says, "At that time, the disciples came to Jesus saying, 'Who is the greatest in the kingdom of heaven?' 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
7: Up next, we ask, how do you eat an elephant? The answer, of course, is one bite at a time. 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

Hi, everybody. I'm Kathy Lee Gifford. If you're looking for the strength to move forward and make the next chapter of your life a meaningful one, then you've come to the right place. Keep the

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1: I'm Donna Cruz. Greatness. Sometimes we fall short of it because we get tired of trying to chase it. Erwin McManus is the pastor of Mosaic in Los Angeles and the author of several books, including The Last Arrow. He has a bit of advice on how you can find and sustain a life that strives towards greatness.
2: It's really hard to sustain greatness. You know, there isn't hardly a basketball player who hasn't had a game like Michael Jordan. And the problem is not having a game like Michael Jordan. The problem is having a game like Michael Jordan every single time you play. That's what made Michael Jordan Michael Jordan. You can have 5 minutes of greatness in your life. So go back and think to yourself, what are the 5 minutes where I thought to myself, this is who I want to be? Just identify those 5 minutes. This is the kind of man I want to be. This kind of woman I want to be. This kind of person I want to be. This is the kind of human being I want to be. And then try to recreate those 5 minutes. So don't be an overachiever. I'm going to change my life. That's a big task. I'm going to change the world. Pretty big undertaking. People have been trying for a long time. And how about changing 5 minutes of your life? And so I kind of like begin there. And then when I identify those 5 minutes, I go, you know, a lot of times what I find, those 5 minutes for me are unexpected. The 5 minutes where I'm a person of incredible kindness, when I brought compassion and kindness and grace, when I gave something that was so unexpected that it actually looked like Jesus.

there's something so freeing in saying, I'm so sorry, and not having any defense, not saying, well, I just saying, please forgive me. It caused a breach in our relationship, but where it's healed, that girl now

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I used to be undefeated in Scrabble. Yeah, I'm sure you're very excited about that. Of course, I've never heard of an Olympic Scrabble tournament, but if there was, I would have entered it, you know. You did notice what I said. I used to be undefeated. Yeah. See, a long time ago, my son broke my winning streak. You say, well, it couldn't have been too impressive. Oh, yeah, my son's a smart kid. And near the end of that game that finished my future as the king of Scrabble, I was getting desperate. I had a few high-scoring letters left. Maybe you've done this. Some of those 8 and 10-pointers, you know, and some Z's and Q's. So I put down a word that's sort of a word and sort of not a word.

0: and get rid of all bitterness and rage and anger, brawling, slander, along with every form of malice. See, these verses that we've read here are about what you do with your mouth. And it says to us that the easiest thing to do with your mouth is to tear people down. The book of Proverbs says, the tongue has the power of life and death. And you can, with what you say, either make a person feel more alive or more dead inside. You've had it happen to you. You know, it's so easy, though, isn't it, to use our mouth to score points on the other person, to defend ourselves, to get out of a jam, to express our anger. But it's no way to score points. Just think about the people who are the most important to you, that you spend the most time with, your family, your coworkers, your friends, people at school. You've learned that there are things you can say that help you get your way, right? You know how to get your way. Every married couple knows this, that there are some things you can say to silence your partner. There's a way to make sure you win the argument, right? But usually, it's in a way that cuts them down. There's a sarcasm, maybe, that can leave the people around you quivering. There's the attack on their weak spot. You know where they're weak, and you know how to get at them. If you attack that spot, their physical weak spot or emotional weak spot, you know you can get your way. You can use guilt to get your way. Just manipulate them into whatever you want. You win for the moment, but you leave them feeling very small. And guess what? You got smaller in the process. And like Scrabble, there are words, there are kinds of sentences you should never allow. You should never allow to come out of your mouth any words that make someone else feel smaller. The Bible says to only allow words that build people up. That's the test. What if you listened to a recording of yourself for the last couple of days? Would you hear criticism, attacks, negativity that put the other person on the defensive, names called, put downs? Or maybe you scored some points for the moment, but you're both smaller as a result of it. We're told in 1 Peter chapter 2 that Jesus did nothing wrong. It says, did no guile and no accusation came out of his mouth. Would you let his lordship reach all the way to your mouth? Eliminate the cutting words, the hurting words? They're words you should never use. They're just no way to score points.
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1: Hi, I'm Keith Stevens. 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

0: Trish Blackwell experienced it recently, and it landed her family a role in a TV commercial.
1: For us recently, we traveled to a small riverside town as a family on a Saturday afternoon, lazily looking for a way to pass the day with window shopping and sightseeing, and we stumbled into a small restaurant for a reprieve from the weather and some lunch. And in doing so, we actually stumbled into the middle of a commercial shoot that was in production. And thinking that we had escaped being noticed, minutes later we found ourselves signing waivers and being flattered by the production crew on how photogenic we were as a family. Our mealtime ended up being captured and recorded by two cameras that wove in and around our table, capturing really for us what was a combination of both authentic and manufactured joy. But it felt funny having cameras in your face and having to pretend that they weren't there. That experience, what it did for me is it made me realize that as a person of faith, I'm actually being watched every day, and it doesn't need to put pressure on me or make me feel uncomfortable, but it inspires me because it reminds me that my presence, my love, my simple actions of how I simply live and carry myself might be the only Jesus someone ever meets. So stand tall, fill yourself with love, and remember that the way you live in the small things really does matter.

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1: Things are getting real. 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Days

It's so easy to think you're teaching your kids great things when you're succeeding. You know, oh, they're learning so much from me by watching how I'm handling this. 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They're going to learn way more from watching you fail. 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And the only question is what? 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
2: Hi, I'm Morgan Smith here on Keep the Faith with some contagious encouragement. It was John Maxwell who said, "Success is when I add value to myself. 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

0: I'm Stephen Curtis Chapman. You know, there's a purpose for the journey you're on in life. And maybe it's to encourage someone else who's going through the same things. Someone who's listening right now. 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
1: I was going through a divorce, and I was really just crying out to God, you know, because I was devastated at that time. And God let you play songs on the radio. And one was 10th Avenue North, Hold My Heart. If you're everything you say you are, would you come close and hold my heart? I had never heard it before, and God reached out and held my heart. And I just wanted, if any, you know, women listen or whatever, and if they feel like that their heart's ripped apart and they don't know where to turn to God, because He's there.

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1: Keep the Faith has entered your world with encouragement that becomes contagious. 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
2: And I'm Keith Stevens. Sometimes the best seat in the house isn't in the house. It's in bumper-to-bumper traffic or pounding the pavement on your three-mile run with your earbuds as the only companions you need. Encouragement can be found around every corner, and it sounds like this.

0: fact made a mistake here, and that I was caught between life and death, and it would be better if I'm not here.
1: All children need love, so you love every one of them as much as you can. But you treat them differently based on their personality, so you bring out their strengths and help them minimize their weaknesses.
2: Building faith is like building a bank account. When you really need it, it's there for you. Next on Keep the Faith, hear how a young wife and mother kept from falling into despair after suffering a massive stroke.

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2: Hello there, I'm Keith Stevens. So glad you're listening. We often focus on all the outward circumstances, failing to realize that the most important work is happening inside us. In the book Hope Heals, Jay and Catherine Wolf share how Catherine suffered a massive unexpected stroke at the age of 26 and wasn't expected to live through the day. She still deals with things like facial paralysis and impaired speech, but loves to say that God has completely healed her heart.
3: I had just failed my 9th swallowing test. I had to be tested to swallow each month. And I was taken back to the home we were living in at the time, and I watched my husband playing with my son and really engaging him in that moment. And

And something in my mind began just really sinking into a very dark place that God had, in fact, made a mistake here, and that I was caught between life and death, and it would be better if I'm not here. Just as all of those really sad thoughts kind of hit me at once, it was just this supernatural awakening of what I'd known since I was a child, that Psalm 139 is true, that I was knit together in my mother's womb, which is where the AVM formed in my brain that would turn into a massive stroke and nearly take my life, and the truth that all things are working together for my good, ultimately, all of which had been stored deep in my heart for many years, just in the moment that I needed it most.

You know, it's a wonderful thought to think about that we are right now upriver of many of the events in the future. For example, this conversation you and I had might cause somebody to be kinder to their spouse or have hope and keep them from doing something evil, maybe make them do something good, which would take somebody to put food in the belly of a hungry person, and that hungry person might say, you know, I think I can help somebody else. And the chain reaction could result in something that's far greater than you and I could ever imagine, and that may not happen until after our lives are over.

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2: Okay, jury members, we need to come to a conclusion on this case.
3: He's guilty. There were 10 witnesses who saw him.
4: I agree.
2: Anyone think he's not guilty?
5: I think he's not guilty. His brother said he was with him 300 miles away.
4: I agree.
2: I thought you agreed he was guilty.
4: I did. I don't limit myself to only one truth. I believe there are many truths.
2: Do you believe the testimony of the 10 witnesses?
4: Yes.
2: And you believe the brother's testimony?
4: Yes.
2: How is it possible for a person to be in a bank and yet 300 miles away at the same time?
4: I don't know, but we need to respect the beliefs and testimonies of all the witnesses.
2: In other words, you don't really want to think this through?
6: Many people believe that all religions lead to heaven, yet Jesus claimed that he is the way, the truth, and the life, and that no one comes to the Father except through him. Since these claims contradict each other, have you examined the evidence and decided which is the truth? Another message from Lifeline Productions, located on the web at lifelinepro.com.
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1: Hi, I'm Donna Cruz. Finding calm in the middle of your crazy would be easy if you could just hop on a plane to Hawaii whenever you want. But most of us can't do that. So what can you do? Nicole Johnson has written a book called Creating Calm in the Center of Crazy. She went to a retreat led by a friend and discovered you can have peace anywhere.
2: He had us picture in our minds a place that we had been before or had seen in a magazine or had always wanted to go in our minds, a place of peace, a place of strength and beauty. And then he began to walk us in our minds to that place, to seeing ourselves in that spot, and then to sit in that space. And I wasn't alone in the room in this experience, but I felt alone in those moments in my space. And when we were leaving our space and opening our eyes, I was wiping my own tears, and people around me were wiping their tears as well. That was my space that I could be in and access anytime I needed to be still in the midst. And, you know, there's a reason I always say God says, be still and know that I am God, or just stay busy and keep wondering if you are. That's where I go, oh, that's right. It's not all up to me. The world isn't going to fall apart.

0: This is Keep the Faith.
1: The decorations may still be packed away, but the spirit of giving is alive and well. Keep the Faith Charities is the home of the Christmas Wish, granting wishes to those in need. We're excited about another year creating meaningful moments like this one from years past.
2: Hello, it's Penny. We're looking for Nikki.
3: Yes, hi, how are you?
2: Doing good. So you know why I'm calling?
3: No,
2: why? Because I want to share a Christmas wish with you.
3: Sure.
2: This is a wish for a first-time single foster mom with three kids.
3: Yes.
2: A 10-year-old boy and two girls, 8 and 6.
3: Yes, yes, yes. Oh, my God.
2: The boy wants a bike, the girls want clothes, and mom needs some help bringing everybody an extra special Christmas this year.
3: Yes. Oh. Yeah. Oh my God, yes.
2: And you do have a really good friend in Ernestine. She's the one that submitted the wish for you.
3: Oh my God, yes. This is such a blessing. Oh my God.
2: Isn't it so cool the way God works through our friends and people we know?
3: God, thank you. God is so good.
2: Oh yes, he is.
3: Oh my God.
2: Here are 1, 2, 3 $200 gift cards.
3: Oh my God.
2: Uh-huh. That is one per child. Their faces are going to be lighting up this Christmas morning.
3: God, this is such a blessing. Thank you so much. Oh my God, this will make Christmas for them. Thank you so very much.

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1: 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This is Andrew Palau. When I'm at a barbecue and spot a bag of original Lay's, I'm known to walk over, grab a couple, and remark, "I love potato chips." When I'm at the same barbecue and I spot my daughter, Sadie Ann, I'm known to run over to her, give her a big hug she doesn't always appreciate it,

0: I look her straight into the eyes and I say, "I love you, Sadie Ann." Like a potato chip? Of course not. The word love has an extremely wide spectrum of meanings. God is the source of all true, giving, ongoing love. God's love for us is fully expressed by giving His Son, Jesus Christ. God loves us with an everlasting love, and He has commanded us to love one another. Love, then, is what motivates us to bless others in ways that matter here and now and for eternity. This is Andrew Palau.
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1: A Chinese proverb says, one dog barks at something and the rest of the dogs bark because he is barking. 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
3: Today, I celebrate 20 years of sobriety. I was lost and hopeless before I got sober. God is so good. He helped me in my darkest hour when I thought it was not possible, that nothing was possible. And I was at the end of my rope. And what I realized at that time was that either God was everything or He was nothing. And I decided that God was everything. And I let go of the rope. And my life has never been the same.

0: inside each and every one of us, there are tiny seeds of hope with the power to move mountains. Hi, and welcome to Keep the Faith. I'm Donna Cruz.
1: And I'm Keith Stevens. At Keep the Faith, we have songs and stories to help you move some of the mountains in your life.

0: when that failure happens, there's always a lesson inside of it. And either you're inspired to go harder and do more and overcome it, or it takes you in a different direction.
1: There are so many benefits to smiling while you talk. You'll be treated differently by your children, and you'll be treated differently by your spouse. And for the most part, very funny, they won't even know why.
2: We were made to thrive.
3: Why is it we learn so much more from our failures than we ever do from our successes? Maybe it's the cost of one compared to the other. Hear an honest story about it next on

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1: I'm Keith Stevens. If you've ever experienced failure, and everybody has, you know that it can be downright painful. Anita Renfro is a successful comedian. She's made millions laugh through her appearances on Good Morning America, Dr. Phil, and her YouTube videos.
2: I had these great ideas about how motherhood was going to be, that I was going to float through my pregnancy in an idyllic, blissful state and then give painless birth to perfect babies. That fantasy lasted until my first prenatal visit.
1: Anita shares how failure may actually be good.
3: A failure almost always involves some sort of pain, either financial or personal or pride. And when that failure happens, there's always

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And either you're inspired to go harder and do more and overcome it, or it takes you in a different direction. And I believe God speaks as loudly or more loudly through the failures than the successes. Because when you're doing something right, it's like, oh, yay, everyone's applauding. But man, when you make a misstep, I really appreciate God's gentle nudges, even in the failure.

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2: 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And the funny thing is, it's not in front of your face. 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
1: I'm Donna Cruz. Sometimes one simple change makes a huge difference in life, if you're aware of it. It's always encouraging to hear from Andy Andrews. He's the New York Times best-selling author of books like The Traveler's Gift and The Little Things. So what is this change?
2: There are so many benefits to smiling while you talk. When you smile while you talk, you will be shocked at how you'll be treated. You will be chosen over anybody else. I mean, it's the greatest hiring tool. If you want to get a job, or you want to be chosen for a certain task, or you want to be put in charge of something, you want to keep a job. Listen, people will notice if you smile while you talk. I'm just telling you, you go into a grocery store and there's a line of cashiers down there, and you start going into the line of the one who, this lady, she smiles, man. She talks and she smiles, and you just feel good when you go through there. You'll start looking for, And so when the grocery store is going to lay off somebody and they got 10 cashiers, they may lay off two of them. Well, they're not laying off her. They're not going to lay off her. Everybody loves her. And so the same is true. You learn to smile while you talk. You'll be treated differently at the bank. You'll be treated differently. You will get the benefit of the doubt in every situation. You'll be treated differently at the coffee shop. You'll be treated differently by the teachers at your children's school. You'll be treated differently by your children, and you'll be treated differently by your spouse. And for the most part, very funny, they won't even know why.

0: Some stories make you laugh. Some make you think. Steve Brown's often do both. Here's one now. Thanks to our friends over at Key Life for helping to make encouragement contagious on Keep the Faith.
1: Here's an actual note sent to the IRS. It reads, enclosed is a cashier's check. I cheated on my income taxes 20 years ago, and I haven't been able to sleep since. P.S. If I still can't sleep, I'll send you the rest. How much do we need to confess to God in order to sleep at night? Listen, all of it. When you go to Him, take the mask off and stand there without any excuses or secrets. He'll love you and forgive you, and then you'll be free. Don't hold back. You can't say to God, I'll tell you the rest if I still can't sleep. I'm Steve Brown. You think about that. Hey, share what you just heard with a friend. Go to youthinkaboutthat.org.
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0: God is relational, and we as his image bearers also have a deep need for connection. Being loved, finding belonging, and giving love with God and others is among the deepest longings of our soul. So when a child can't win a parent's approval, a person feels unaccepted by their peers, a spouse feels unimportant to their partner, or when a step couple feels like their family just isn't coming together, anxiety and fear set in. Essentially, they're asking, am I important to you or not? And that question adds to what gets in the way of finding connection. It's much better to act out of your love for them than worry about their love for you. For Family Life Blended, I'm Ron Deal.
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6: 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Man. Really? 41 years of age? A heart attack?

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2: It's never good to receive a phone call that says your good friend has just had a heart attack, and it doesn't look like they're going to make it. Man, really? 41 years of age? A heart attack? That's a life interruption. Walking into the room and seeing his wife in a state that I'd never seen her in before, a state of shock, looking for hope. In the midst of this pain, you have the option to run to a refuge to distract yourself. But David said, "For God is my refuge and my strength." Yes, even that day in that hospital room, we ran to the refuge and found strength. I did.

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I mean, someone can walk in a room with a bad attitude and the whole culture of the room changes. One simple act of changing your attitude will be a difference maker in your day, and it will be the difference maker in the day of all the people around you.

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1: Hi, I'm Johnny Erickson Tata. When my friend Denise served that family retreat as a short-term missionary, she was a little disappointed when she was assigned to Ariel, a camper with high-functioning autism. It seemed to Denise, Ariel did not really need her. She could pretty much take care of herself. But all that changed when Ariel asked Denise to help her with Crazy Hair Day. She wanted to tie sharks in her hair. Well, while Denise styled her hair, Ariel said that her dad walked out on the family and she was struggling with depression. Denise's eyes were opened. Ariel did need her. And Denise could serve just by being a listening, caring friend. Proverbs 17 says, a friend loves at all times. Ariel was going through a tough time, and Denise loved her through it. Would you like to make a new friend? Then sign up and serve at Family Retreat. Just go to johnnyradio.org for all the details.
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5: Hi, I'm Paul Fredericks here on Keep the Faith with some contagious encouragement from Greg Laurie. Don't put a period where God has put a comma. He's not done with you. 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
2: Whenever something looks bad at the beginning, it doesn't necessarily mean that it's not going to turn out for your own good. I was working a lot of overtime at my job so that my wife wouldn't have to work. Well, one morning they asked me to work over, and my first break, I went to the coffee machine. I reached in my pocket, and I had 30 cents, a quarter and a nickel is all I had, and that's how much a cup of coffee was. I reached up to put the quarter in the slot, and it dropped out of my hand. And just like it always happens, it went directly underneath the machine, hit the floor and like a magnet. And I thought, come on, Lord, you know that was the only money I had, and that was going to have to carry me that coffee for the next 8 hours. And what am I going to do now? And so I stood there, and I said, you know what? I'm going to bend over, and I'm going to get that quarter out of there. I don't have a lot of options. I don't care who sees. And so I got on my hands and knees, and I looked underneath that machine, and there, to my unbelief, was so many quarters that I couldn't even count them. I just reached my hand under there, and I swept them out, and there was so many that I had enough for coffee, lunch. And I just stood up, and I said, Lord, forgive me. And you wanted to show me something that was good for me. And here I was complaining, and I had to get down on my hands and knees to see it.

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1: These are the true life stories.
2: Of the souls that have been set free
1: and unshackled. This is Unshackled.
2: Unshackled.
3: How do you do? The world pursues the lust of the flesh, the lust of the eyes, and the pride of life. But these things do not lead to peace and joy in one's life, as the man in this story learned. Success as an athlete became his god. But he didn't find peace and joy until his heart and mind and very life were

0: Miss McPherson.
1: Yes?
0: I'm afraid little Stephen may not make it.
1: Oh, no!
0: He was very dehydrated when he was brought in. We had him on an IV line, but he's not responding. He's in a deep coma.
1: He was with his aunt. I don't know what happened.
0: Have you been here all night?
1: Yes.
0: It's nearly dawn. Why don't you go home? Someone will call if there's any change. But, I say again, your son may not make it.
1: He's the first boy in my family in 2 generations. And he only made it 6 months.
2: Proclaiming the good news to a troubled world, this is Unshackled, true life stories dramatized and produced in Chicago by Pacific Garden Mission. Going nowhere. That's what you might say of the homeless who drift from one place to another seeking food and shelter. That's why Pacific Garden Mission keeps the doors open day and night to welcome these lost souls. Not only food and shelter, but showers and fresh clothing, even some medical and dental treatment are given without charge to hundreds of men, women, and children, thanks to caring friends who send financial gifts. Pastors and counselors help each one understand the choices that led to their dilemma. And by hearing the good news of the one who sticks closer than a brother, they can make the right choice for a future full of hope. Now for broadcast around the earth, here is episode number 3951 in the series Unshackled, the program that makes you face yourself and think.
1: Hello?
3: Is this Mrs. McPherson?
1: Yes.
3: I'm a nurse at the hospital where Stephen is a patient.
1: Is he gonna make it?
3: He's out of the coma, Mrs. McPherson, but he'll have to stay in the hospital a couple of more weeks.
1: Why?
3: The nurses used too much heat on his legs, trying to get his blood pressure up, and he has third-degree burns. He needs to have skin grafts.
1: But he's alive. That's what matters. He's alive.
2: Still an infant, the man in our story would recover from his burns, only to face potentially worse crises. This is the story of his escape, the true testimony of Stephen McPherson, from the classic files of Unshackled.
4: My parents were 18 when I was born, and I was only a few days old when my father slipped out of town. So, Mama and her parents raised me. We lived in Virginia Beach, where Grandpa still made a little moonshine. He was his own best customer, and the fights he had with Grandma were fierce, yelling and throwing things. In the fall, he slaughtered hogs and held a

0: big barbecue that drew a crowd.
1: Must be 100 or more people here, but at least they peaceful.
2: So far, busy stuffing their faces.
1: I like seeing folks stuffing their faces and drinking my homebrew.
2: At least you're sober for this one day.
1: A man has to stay sober if he's gonna barbecue pork. People count on me.
2: That isn't all they count on you for.
1: What else?
2: The drunks around here get more than pork and homebrew from you. You wait and see. Before the day is over, they'll be hitting you up for some money.
1: Some of them get a little short sometimes.
2: Sometimes. Those guys are short all the time. Why do you do it?
1: Easy to lend than to listen to them cry.
2: Lend? If I could collect the money you lend to those moochers, I'd be rich.
0: Whenever Grandpa was drunk, he brandished a shotgun. So Mama and I and my brother would run to the neighbor's house for safety. All that running made my injured leg strong. In time, Mama got tired of his drunken rage and moved into her own apartment when I was 9. Once that year, my brother and I went back for a visit. And Grandpa was different, sober for one thing, as he sat my brother and me on his knees.
1: Boys, your Mama took you away from here because of me. And I sure miss you. I wish things was different, but they're not, and I'm too old to change. I haven't always done right by you and your Mama, but I care about you, and I hope you grow up to be better men than me.
0: A year later, Grandpa died, and Grandma asked us to come back and live with her. We were overjoyed. She seemed a lot more calm than she had been.
2: Boys, you know the lady that I work for? Well, she has a Bible on the table in her living room, always open. I took to reading it every time she went out to run errands. Then I bought one of my own, and now I'm saved. This is what the Bible says in John chapter 3. Listen here. For God so loved the world that he gave his only begotten Son, that whosoever believeth in him should not perish, but have everlasting life. That means you, boys, and me. Everybody can have eternal life. Ain't that something?
3: Mm-hmm.
2: It means God loves us, and he wants us to go to heaven someday. And all you have to do is pray like this, and I mean it. Lord, I know I'm a sinner. Come into my heart and save me.
0: I was 12 years old, so I prayed first, and then my younger brother prayed too. I read the Bible every day for several weeks after that, until my peers noticed. Then the persecution began. A friend started calling me names, and I wanted friendship more than I wanted a relationship with Christ. Although Mama sent us to Sunday school, we didn't go to church much, but I sang a duet now and then. One night the church elders were quarreling, and we overheard, so we vowed never to return. That summer, my 15th birthday came.
3: See what I got for you, Steve.
4: An electric guitar! Wow! Thank you, Mama!
3: You mentioned it often enough. Can't be much of a surprise.
4: Man, this is great!
2: Here comes the noise.
5: I'm gonna get me a snare drum, and we can have us a real band.
4: Yeah, we can get some other guys that play guitar to join us. We'll even form a group and start practicing.
5: Cool.
4: The school has a talent show next month. Bet you we can win.
3: All right. Find a place to practice. Your grandma don't want you making a racket in here.
2: Better here so you know where they are than out somewhere else.
0: Although we came in last at the talent show, we were not discouraged because the girl screamed and we received an offer to play at a night spot. But the parents of the other boys said no, and the band dispersed. So that was the end of our ambition. Didn't matter because the track coach stirred up other hopes.
4: Mama, Grandma, the coach wants me on the varsity track team.
3: That's good, son.
2: When are you gonna have time for that?
4: They practice after school.
2: You mean you'll be coming home late?
3: How are you gonna get home?
4: They have an athletic bus that takes the team home.
2: Oh, that'll be okay then.
4: He thinks I can run fast enough to help win the 880 relay. He said I've got a fast pair of legs.
3: I know how you got them.
4: Yeah, running away from

0: Grandpa!
1: My first varsity letter came when I was a ninth grader, with one coming every year after that. I ran cross country, 880, the mile, 440, and 220 if the coach needed me. I was a 10th grader on top of the world. I won a couple of races in the 500-yard dash, and the coach told me I was just 3/10 of a second off the national record. The athletic bus always stopped at a convenience store, and many of us guys stole things from the store. One night I stole a pen and some raisin cake. After I sat down in the bus, the manager came and ordered me back inside, where he locked me in a dark room and called the police.
2: Empty your pockets. Is this yours?
0: Yes, sir.
2: You're coming with me.
0: Please don't mention this to my father.
1: I hadn't seen my father in 16 years. I was just deceiving him. The officer led me to his car, wrote something on a chart, and talked on the radio with the dispatcher. He gave them my name and said I was caught shoplifting. I was scared.
0: Why don't you let me go?
2: You were caught with stolen goods.
0: Most of the guys were doing it. I just happened to get caught.
2: Don't steal.
0: Please let me go.
2: Can't.
0: Didn't you ever steal when you were my age?
2: Nope, but I used to fight a lot. Let's go.
0: Are you gonna tell my mama and grandma?
2: Have to.
0: Oh, man.
2: Are you the mother of Stephen McPherson?
3: Yes, I am.
2: Is your husband home?
3: Stephen's daddy doesn't live with us.
2: Your son was caught shoplifting a raisin cake.
3: Stephen, were you hungry? We've got food at home.
2: This goes on his record. And if he gets in any more trouble, he could go to reform school.
3: Thank you, officer.
2: He seems like a good boy, ma'am.
3: He is a good boy.
2: Better talk to him, then. Have a good evening, ma'am.
3: Stephen, why did you do it?
0: Mama, all of us boys try it, but I got caught.
3: Your daddy's coming over here in 15 minutes. What a time to see him after all these years.
1: The guilt of what I'd said and done loomed over me, and I lost a major race in the 500-yard dash. 2 months passed before my confidence returned. But I never again came close to the national record. In the spring of 1970, a new crisis hit our school.
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3: Are you okay? We heard there was trouble at school.
0: There sure was. I was sitting in class when some white kid dashed into the room yelling, "Swain's been knocked out near the staircase!" He was ready to kill somebody. And me being the only black kid in class, I was worried.
3: So, what happened?
0: The teacher said, "Should we jump on Stephen because they beat Swain?"
3: Good for her.
0: Yeah. The kid cooled down and said, "No, I guess not."
3: Can you believe that?
0: I knew it was coming after those rumbles last year.
3: There's prejudice on both sides.
0: Yeah, and the black kids call me names because I escort the white kids.
3: You be careful, son.
0: They don't bother me. I'm an athlete.

0: The tension eased when detectives monitored the halls, but my running became very inconsistent. I would win a race and then lose one. My motivation wavered too. I started skipping practice. That's how I was home when two men came to the house. Grandma seemed to know them and asked them to sit down.
1: Is this your grandson?
2: Yes, it is.
1: I see you're number two on the track team. The Lord could change that to number one.
2: Yes, sir. I know.
1: Let me show you what it takes to be number one with God. Isaiah the prophet said, "All we like sheep have gone astray. We have turned everyone to his own way, and the Lord hath laid on him the iniquity of us all." He's talking about Jesus. You see, my Bible here says, "For all have sinned and come short of the glory of God. As it is written, there is none righteous, no, not one." That includes you and me. We all need a Savior.
2: The Lord Jesus Christ.
1: Amen. Jesus took our sins to the cross. He suffered and died in our place because there is no other way. Do you understand that, Stephen?
2: Yes, sir.
1: For God sent not his Son into the world to condemn the world, but that the world through him might be saved. The Bible promises, well, here, you read it.
2: All right. If thou shalt confess with thy mouth the Lord Jesus, and shalt believe in thine heart that God hath raised him from the dead, thou shalt be saved. For with the heart man believeth unto righteousness, and with the mouth confession is made unto salvation.
1: So, would you like to do that now?
2: What?
1: Would you like to receive Christ now?
2: No, sir, not yet.
0: I thought of my track team and how the coaches would laugh. The men said they'd pray for me and left, so the pressure was off. In 1971, the race riots started again. No one felt safe unless a teacher was visible. The next year, I finally made number one on the cross-country and indoor team. A few scholarship offers came, but not the ones I wanted.
3: What's up, bro?
2: Not much.
3: Mama said you got a college scholarship.
2: Not the one I wanted. The coach lied to me.
3: What do you mean?
2: A girl that works in the athletic office told me that a letter came from UCLA about me, and they put it in a trash can.
3: You think it's true?
2: Yeah. She told me to go back and check the trash can, so I did. Couldn't find it.
3: Man, I would be furious.
2: I was. I even talked to the coach and the principal. Didn't do no good.
3: How do you take it, Steve?
2: I thought about quitting school, but not while Vietnam is still going on. So I'm just gonna pick my own college.
0: The race problems continued my senior year. I was tired of it all. The prejudice, the smoke bombs and police, even two killings at a party. But when I got to my predominantly black college, I saw the same bigotry. I joined the track team where immorality ruled when we traveled to other cities. Some of the guys smoked marijuana, but I didn't. Not then. I was still living at home, commuting to campus. Summer came and I got a job at a steel welding plant. 2 weeks later, the accident happened.
2: Steven, what happened to your hand?
3: I was reaching for a glove and got my hand caught in a conveyor belt.
2: Merciful heavens.
3: The belt was just going around a pulley and I hollered, "Turn off the machine! Turn it off!"
2: Good thing somebody hurt you.
3: Sure is. All that noise, fainted.
2: I never knew you to faint in all your life.
3: When I came to, a truck driver and two foremen were standing over me. They took me to the emergency room.
2: All those bandages. Is there a hand in there?
3: Yeah, I still have my hand, but it sure hurts. And I can't work now. I was doing so well, too. The head foreman told me I could be foreman in no time.
2: Steve, the Lord is trying to get your attention. He could have let your hand be taken. Remember that.
0: That summer, for the first time, I smoked marijuana with old friends from high school. I was a poor example to my brother, who began getting in trouble with the law. I quit smoking about 2 weeks before track team tryouts in college and came in first. But when the team traveled for the first track meet, I didn't go because my grades were not good. The team did poorly and the coach was angry.

0: so I quit the team.
1: You quit the team? Why'd you do that?
2: The coach heard about my plans to transfer schools, and he's mad at me for not going with him to a track meet. But I wanted to get my grades up.
1: Grades are more important than sports.
2: I thought so. Coach didn't.
1: You'll have more time to study now.
2: Yeah. No more practice every day.
1: You can even get a job.
2: I already got one. Working for the Navy recruiting office on campus.
0: That week was rough. One of the coaches cursed me in front of a group of other coaches. I thought about getting a gun and ending it all. But two sailors at work talked to me about Christ. I rejected the gospel, but also my suicidal thoughts. Then my car was stolen, and that was too much. My brother was facing prison, and my life was a shambles. One night in my despair, I screamed, "God, where are you?"
1: You're awful quiet tonight, Steve.
2: Believe it or not, I was thinking about my brother. I wonder how he's doing.
1: He made some bad decisions.
3: I sure hope he learns his lesson while in that place.
2: Maybe the wrong lesson.
1: He wouldn't listen to anything I said.
2: I didn't say enough.
3: What do you mean?
2: I was always busy with my own plans, no time for him.
1: We tried to raise him right, always sent you boys to church.
2: If I just had my car, I could go visit him. Makes me mad somebody's stealing it like that.
3: The world isn't perfect, Stephen. Things used to be better, though.
0: A year went by. I quit smoking pot, but my life was no better. I drank steadily. One night, a friend and I went to a dance at the Navy base, and outside on the street, I saw my car. We reported it to the military police, who detained the sailor, who blamed a local car dealer.
1: Did you get your car back?
2: Not yet. They impounded it.
1: So what happens now?
2: They're still investigating. When they find the dealer, they're gonna take me along when they question him.
3: How did you know it was your car?
2: I had put some putty on the left rear fender. My friend didn't believe it was my car until I showed him that.
1: They released the sailor then?
2: Yeah. I feel kind of sorry for him. He's a victim too. Neither one of us has a car now.
0: It turned out the car dealer was almost dying, so they didn't question him, which angered me. Guilt couldn't be established, but still, the police gave me my car. The next year, my grade point average soared, and I was elated. In the spring, I was relaxing in the student lounge when a guy walked in with a Bible under his arm and sat down near me.
4: Mind if I share something with you?
2: Not at all. I'm not going anywhere.
4: This verse from John changed my life. Jesus said unto her, "I am the resurrection and the life. He that believeth in me, though he were dead, yet shall he live. And whosoever liveth and believeth in me shall never die. Believest thou this?"
2: It sounds deep, but what exactly does it mean to believe like that?
4: Yeah, it means trusting him with your life. See, our sins separate us from God. It's like a spiritual dead end, and we can't fix it ourselves.
2: So how does Jesus change that?
4: He took the hit for us. He died on the cross to pay for our sins. And then he beat death by rising again. Salvation is a free gift. You just have to receive it and trust him. Give your life to him.
2: So it's not about being perfect?
4: Not at all. It's about having faith in Christ. Knowing that, would you want to trust Christ today?
0: The verses he read were familiar to me, but that day they burned in my heart, and I nodded, "Yes." God lifted the burden of sin as I prayed the sinner's prayer with him. Then I had a terrible thought and looked around. What if someone saw me pray with that man? I decided to be a secret disciple so I wouldn't be persecuted. The urge for drugs vanished. In June, my aunt noticed that I wasn't even drinking. She asked me if I was saved, and I confessed the truth. Sure enough, she told everyone.
3: When did this happen, Stephen?
2: April.
3: Why didn't you tell someone?
2: Because I knew you would spread it around the neighborhood, and my brother and his friends would make fun of me.
3: Never mind them. You just pay attention to God from now on.

0: My brother made fun of me for reading the Bible, so I read in my car for hours. I started reading in June and finished the entire Bible in October.
1: Grandma, you got a minute?
2: You know I do.
1: I've been a Christian for a year now, but I'm not a very good Christian.
2: I see the change in you, Steve.
1: I'm not very consistent. I go to parties, but it's not the same.
2: Because you're not the same. The Bible says we are a peculiar people.
1: The Bible also says, whosoever believeth on him shall not be ashamed.
2: That's right.
1: I read the whole Bible in my car because I didn't want my brother and his friends to make fun of me.
2: And look where he is now, back in prison.
1: But I shouldn't be ashamed or afraid of what others say. I should be telling about Jesus. Grandpa's old drinking buddy died recently, and I never said a word to him about the Lord. God says if we don't warn the wicked and he dies, his blood will I require at thine hand. I thought of that, Grandma.
2: Those sound like God's convictions. So what will you do about it?
1: I should be telling folks in the neighborhood, guys in college, guys on the track team. I'm a coward.
2: God can change that, Stephen. The Bible says we shouldn't be ashamed of Jesus.
1: The best decision I made was to go to camp this summer. I really sought God.
2: That's good.
1: I'm gonna start going to church with you every week, Grandma. I'm not gonna be ashamed anymore.
3: Next week, we'll hear how Stephen would travel halfway around the world to fulfill that vow. 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This is program number 3951. Heard in this classic true story of Stephen McPherson Part 1 were Ryan Priester, Barbara Blomquist, Victor Cole, Alana Arenas, David Zarbach, and Michael Martin. Original music, Don Badorf. 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Script, Kenitha Gabler and Jack Odell.

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2: Here are the current weather conditions as issued by Environment Canada.
3: For Fort Vermilion, -1, wind from the south at 4 kilometers an hour. In Lacrete, -1, taking a look at high level, clear, -2,
2: wind from the south-southwest at 9 kilometers an hour.
3: In Garden River, -2, wind calm. And finally, Fort Chipewyan, clear, -2, wind calm.
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0: Can you help a brother out? Do you remember when Jesus first met Peter? It started with Jesus telling him to cast his net out on the other side, and as a result, Peter had more fish than he knew what to do with. The same thing happened toward the end of Jesus' time on earth. Peter, at Jesus' command, caught so much fish that he once again had to ask his friends to help him bring in the catch. I suspect that Jesus many times orchestrates our lives in such a way that we have to ask our brothers and sisters to help us out. That is the power of unity. It reminds us that we can do exponentially more together than we can individually and apart. Do you feel called to something great, but it feels overwhelming? Instead of complaining, seek where God may be calling you to unite with other brothers and sisters in the work. I'm Gil Michelle, pastor of That Church Downtown in South Bend, Indiana, for OneCry.com.
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0: This is Max McLean. When Job was down and out, what did God reveal about trusting him for renewal and grace? Listen to the Bible from Job 14. If only you would hide me in the grave and conceal me till your anger has passed. If only you would set me a time and then remember me. If a man dies, will he live again? All the days of my hard service, I will wait for my renewal to come. You will call, and I will answer you. You will long for the creature your hands have made. Surely then you will count my steps, but not keep track of my sin. From Job 14. Listen to the Bible. It's great for the soul.
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4: 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Matt and Braden here in part two with Doug Balzer. If you haven't listened to last week's, definitely go back and listen just to get in a foundation for deliverance and what that looks like in our own lives and some misconceptions that people have. Doug is an amazing leader in teaching and practicing deliverance and bringing that into disciple making. So he's got a new book out called Light Up the Dark, Restoring Healing and Deliverance to Disciple Making. And he's got he's the host of the Rekindle podcast. He's a ministry leader. He's done a lot of stuff in his life, but what we're talking about today is the connection between sexual sin and deliverance and the demonic. And so Doug, it's so good to have you, and we're excited to dive deep into this.
5: Hey, great to be with you both.
6: Thanks, Doug. So last episode, you shared a little bit about some of the research that you did, and I love it. I mean, if you want to hear about this, everybody listening, go back and listen to part one, and I highly recommend you do because it kind of frames our conversation today as well, so please do that. But break that down, Doug. I know you were mentioning a little bit about some of the findings you had in regards to, you know, pornography, sexual addiction, anything else, and deliverance and kind of being demonized.
5: Yeah, so in this study I did for my doctoral work, queried 90 or 46 people, 98 questions on their perception of their deliverance experience. And you know, one thing I was really surprised with, 47% of the participants indicated a noted increased satisfaction in their sex life.
6: Wow.
5: 7%. And so you want this, people. You want this.
6: That's right. Absolutely.
5: That's kind of the joke, but in a sense, it's not even a joke. Like, yeah, you'd want it. And at first I was surprised, but then as I reflected on that, you know, I asked myself a couple of questions. Is there any part of what God has created that the enemy would not want to put darkness on, to bring it down, to destroy it? You know, I think a fair answer might be no.
6: Yeah.
5: Another question is there any part under heaven, all, you know, the creation around us, let alone our own lives and relationships, is there any element of our own lives that if Jesus had greater mastery in, the boat would not float higher? Well, of course. And so in the areas of sexuality and deliverance, there were some really interesting stats. So here's a couple of them. The first category would be a decreased reality. So for instance, what percentage of people experienced reduced dark sexualized dreams? 37%. 37% would have said, I used to have a pattern of having dark sexualized dreams, and that's either reduced or eliminated. 35% noted a reduced felt power of lust. So after their deliverance experience, 35% said, to whatever degree, lust used to be at some elevated places relative to where now it is notably less.
6: Yeah.
5: And the last one in this category, 37% of people who walk through this deliverance experience experienced a reduced pornographic viewing pattern in their life. Wow. So that's over a third. So, you know, if the question might be, and it may be for this, you know, for this ministry in the

0: podcast that you guys host here, you know, to what extent might deliverance be a factor in pornographic habit? Well, if to whatever extent my sample group is accurate, you know, it could be a little more than a third, potentially. Right. So it's not as if with deliverance, you're just getting rid of things.
1: Yeah.
0: You're not just delivered from, right. You're delivered to. If you order something if you order my book from Amazon, you're more interested in it being delivered to you.
2: Right.
0: So that might be a good frame for people to switch. Mm-hmm. Deliverance isn't so much about, it's not primarily about getting the critters gone. They are just a speed bump towards a greater manifestation of the person and presence and truth of Christ in your life. Right. That's the end goal.
2: Right.
1: You know, I've never heard that you're delivered to, but it makes so much sense. And it's so much easier probably to grasp, but also it gives a fuller picture of what's happening. You're not just delivered from something, and it's glorifying Jesus. You're delivered to living more out, living in more intimacy with him and the freedom and the peace that he has for you.
0: Yeah, so typical deliverance would kind of follow these four things. One, demonic spirits need to be identified if present, like, don't go chasing them if they're not there, right?
2: Right.
0: Or if the person's not interested, we don't manipulate people.
1: Right.
0: And secondly, if they have grounds, you know, if we've given the enemy a foothold due to bitterness or behavior or whatever, got to get rid of the grounds. And we got to kick him out by name.
2: Right.
0: Jesus did. Jesus didn't just do truth encounter. He kicked them out by name. Why do we think we get a pass on that one? And then it's the end game. And this is the funnest part, where we welcome Holy Spirit, come and heal this person. And so frequently people have a manifestation of an image of Christ or the warmth and love of the Father or truth being spoken to them. And, you know, I've done hundreds and hundreds and hundreds of deliverances, and 99% of them walk away, not even thinking so much about the demonic, but they are basking in this new presence of Christ in their life. And like that, why wouldn't we want that, you know?
1: Yeah. There's this idea, well, not an idea, it's scripture, where, you know, a demon gets kicked out, but if the Holy Spirit doesn't come in, they come back seven times stronger. Can you just speak to that? Like, is that reality with Christians? What does that look like practically?
0: Yeah, primarily deliverance is for believers. And that's what Jesus is talking about, that if you kick out a demon, but there isn't a strong man there, speaking metaphorically, he's using the metaphor of a house to be, say, the soul of a person. And so you can really leave people vulnerable if they don't inhabit the presence of Christ. In the early church, and this is all in the Light Up the Dark book in one of the chapters, the ministry of healing and deliverance was just ubiquitous all over the known world. And they would say, you know, everybody, quote unquote, was doing this. Mm-hmm. And the idea of deliverance as part of a disciple-making journey was pre-baptismal. So it was a little bit different depending on where you went, you know, Asia Minor versus, you know, North Africa, et cetera. But in general, they viewed the holy waters of baptism as so sacred, they would generally not baptize people until they've gotten through deliverance. And then they would view the baptism waters as the kind of like the final cleansing act, in the same way that Israel walked through the Red Sea, where their enemies were defeated. You know, the idea would be to incorporate deliverance experience in the discipling of people, so that, again, it's not just the end goal of getting the critters gone, but that the strong presence of Jesus has the ability to become all that it is meant to be in our lives. And so, you know, I have a general rule of not doing deliverance on non-believers. But mind you, I've led more people to Christ in the last 5 years of non-believers who wanted freedom from darkness.
2: Right.
0: And then I have a conversation, well, I can do that, but here's what your part is. You need to come in under his lordship.
1: That's cool.
0: Yeah. And if I had to put a number on it, like how many demons get kicked out if they're there at the point of conversion, and then how many might need to be cleaned out afterwards, I'd say it's probably 80 or 90% easy is just done at conversion.
2: Right. Wow.
0: And then there might be a few dust bunnies that need to be swept out.
2: Right. Right. And I think the question, as you're sharing some of this thing, is someone listening out there, maybe they're battling porn, struggling with an addiction there.

0: What are some ways that the enemy can gain a foothold? I mean, that's a big question. There's multiple ways. I'm sure you even mentioned bitterness or some other things, but in the regards, in the arena of, you know, kind of sexual brokenness and addiction, what are some of the primary ways that you've seen the enemy kind of gain a foothold in people's lives in this area?
1: Well, I would suspect that you guys would view it similarly, in that pornography is primarily an indicator rather than a root issue. It's you know, it's a form of escape. So what are you escaping from? It's the dashboard, but it's not necessarily the broken engine underneath the hood. So, you know, not every person engaged in porn is demonized. I've had my own battles, been freed from that behavior in my own life as well. When it comes to sexualized matters in deliverance, where could the demonic show up? It can certainly show up with persistent sin of any kind. So that could be persistent viewing of the pornographic world, just like Paul says, don't let the sun go down in your anger, or do not give the enemy a foothold. So persistent agreement with anger, bitterness, I think you could say kind of any form of sinfulness can lead you vulnerable to the enemy. Does that mean if you view porn once on your phone, you're demonized? No, I'm not saying that at all.
0: Right.
1: You know, persistent life of that, yeah, you're really rolling the dice in the direction you don't want to go. Many people who really struggle with demonic manifestations sexually have been abused themselves. And I don't know if I would want to make an absolute statement, but it's really remarkable, the almost sheer entire number of people that we've come across who are sexually abused. There are predictable manifestations in their own life. And that can be dark dreams. So for instance, I know so many people who in their dreams nightly go through a dark rape ritual every night. And those can be set free really easy, because most of them, it would appear, were abused at a younger age. No fault of their own. Mm-hmm. They don't need to break any of their own grounds here. Like it was done to them. That's where the enemy hijacks a highway that was otherwise created as holy for God. So marriage, sexual union. The enemy is not a creative force. He can't create highways. He can take that which God meant for good and use it for destructive purposes. And so that kind of sexual abuse could pass along the demonic from the perpetrator to the victim. And that's really easy to get rid of. I mean, I could tell the story many, many times, but one lady, I think her 80 years old or so, she came up to me after teaching on this and she said, "I have dreams." That's all she said. "I have dreams." And I said, "How old were you?" She knew what I was asking. And I think it was 8 years old or something to that effect. And so for her deliverance, she didn't need to confess anything. And I prayed a very simple prayer. I said, "In Jesus' name, the evil spirits that entered this lady at that age, you come stand to attention. And your port of entry, it's no longer a secret. It's no longer in the dark. I shine the light of Christ on it. You're disarmed. Get out of her life now. And now, Holy Spirit, come and heal her." And she came back the next day. I'm not exaggerating that. She came back the next day and she said, "Last night I was not raped in my sleep for the first time since I was, 6 or 8 years old."
0: Wow.
1: And I could tell that story dozens of times. So to answer your question, there can be that form. There can be a vulnerability to potential demonization through family sin patterns. And we all see this, you know, let's say the angry father bequeaths an angry son who can bequeath an angry grandson. And so a lot of it's behavioral that leads to a vulnerability to the enemy. And there may be some highways there too that can travel. Another form of demonization in the area of sexuality is it's related to the abuse one. But it's not abuse. It can be consensual sexual behavior. And so if you have one person who is demonized, and I would argue that the extent of demonization in believers conservatively would be 75% of some form. Hey, I picked off 46 Christian leaders and look at the result
0: right,
1: we got.
0: Right. Yeah.
1: Okay? So you can even have, you know, two believers who are engaged in premarital or extramarital sexual relations. One of them's demonized. They're trafficking in the highway of union, where Jesus meant the husband and wife to experience a better sex life through monogamous, even spiritually together. And so

0: So then the means of freedom significantly come down to breaking sexual ties. And so what really can work well is meeting with, let's just call him Jerry, and he's had some sexual partners, one or many more, and he wants to break sexual ties for his freedom. And if we've tried to do deliverance, they often won't leave because they've got grounds, right? That's the grounds. And so pray a simple prayer. Jerry, would you invite Holy Spirit to bring any names or faces or memories of people to mind where this needs to be broken? And then Jerry would just say, in Jesus' name, I break sexual ties with Amy, with Lori. I give people a lot of leeway. You may not know the name, and it may be surprising to some how many Christians are, when breaking sexual ties, have multiple sexual partners. They don't know the names. So I just say that face there, or that weekend, or that trip. And then I'll often ask, don't limit it to, one gender. Are there other genders that need to be included here? And there's often confession there too. And so they just simply break the sexual ties, and then we can command them out. So all these sexual spirits, come to attention now. Your grounds have been broken. Get out. And then we invite the presence of Christ in. That's a big one, man. That's a big one. I mean, if I was setting up a discipling pathway for people, I would just include that as a, well, let's see if there's anything here that can achieve freedom.
1: That is a really key thing I find for people. But one question that people have in breaking ties with different people is, what happens moving forward? Some people still have questions around, I still remember that. Like, I still have those memories with that person. I still know that happened. Can you just talk about, like, what happens if somebody prays that prayer and they're like, oh, but I'm still remembering. Like, what can they do with those memories?
0: I was at my first Soul Care conference with a friend, Sandy. And part of what we were doing was what you call a full life confession, where you simply ask Holy Spirit, Holy Spirit, is there anything that you would want me to bring into the light? And I won't tell the whole story, but a memory came, and I shared it with my friend Sandy. And it was of a near sexual encounter when I was 16. Didn't actually act on it. And then, the event was over without acting on it. It was this opportunity when I was 16. And then after sharing whatever stories the Holy Spirit brought to mind, the person you're sharing with was then instructed to just declare their freedom. We've been given the keys to the kingdom. And so Sandy said, in Jesus' name, that memory now has the light of Christ upon it. So we disarm it. The enemy can't use it anymore. And no kidding, that day, the power of lust in my life dropped down significantly. Part of it was because I was holding on to a bit of a secret. And if I'm honest, maybe there would be times in my vulnerability and loneliness where I wished I would have acted out when I was 16.
1: Yeah.
0: Because I'm certainly not going to feel that kind of freedom now in the role and life that I have now. So part of it is the secret. Part of it is sharing with another person. And lots of people confess, but sometimes we need to tell the stories, not to glorify them, but at a level of detail. So there's, okay, all the darkness is now in the light. That's really helpful too. But it doesn't just stop there. So in the last podcast, I told a story about the voice of shame being gone from my life because I commanded it to go and renounce my agreement with it. To be fair to what I said, the power of it went, but that doesn't mean I didn't yet need to renew my mind. For 46 years, I had default behaviors that would submit itself to the lies of shame in my life. I had to begin to learn to think new thoughts according to truth. I had to learn new behavioral responses to people that didn't demonstrate that prior pattern. So deliverance is not necessarily all once and done. There is what after deliverance, what do I do then? Well, keep on being a disciple of Jesus. Yeah. And let him form himself in you. And you have a part in that. You have a behavioral part in that. You have a discipline part in that. But to come back to your question, there are also times when Jesus dramatically heals people's memory. We were ministering with a group of other people, and there was a lady, a pastor's wife, who had some pretty horrific sexual abuse as a young person. And every day she would wake up and be reminded of this in her face, the memories of that. And some person prayed, my wife tells the story, some person prayed in the group. What my wife would say was,

0: naive prayer. And she said, Jesus, I pray that you take that memory, just it, that it would be gone completely. And my wife tells the story frequently, and she goes, oh my goodness, like, that's not going to happen.
1: Yeah.
0: And then the next morning, the lady stood up in a sharing time, and she said, interesting thing. I woke up this morning, and I know that I have the habit of facing a memory, but I can't even remember what it was. Hmm. I can't remember the nature of it. So my wife, Terry, goes, oh, you know, I should have had a greater faith in God. But all that to say, you know, the Lord certainly does heal memories completely, but that's just kind of up to him. If he does, praise God. If he doesn't, that doesn't mean the person's at a deficit at all. Yeah. There's a unique pathway for them to learn to follow in his presence and in complete freedom.
1: Yeah. And that, it's cool that you say that. We had a story a month or two ago with one of the guys in our groups, and he was saying that he described the abuse that he went through, and then he went through deliverance, and then he came back. He said, I don't remember what happened. And I mean, I could remind him. I know what he had shared with me, but he's like, I really don't remember. I know something happened. But the other thing that Jesus does sometimes, and I always remember this line that you said, Doug, 3.5 years ago. You said, if Jesus is omnipresent, which he is, and you have a dream or a memory that he's not in, then that's an incomplete memory. And I don't know if that's verbatim, but it's something like that.
0: Yeah.
1: So I share that all the time, but that's been so powerful for me and also others, where you have a memory of, you know, say sexual abuse, you've been abused, and then you're back in your mind's eye in that room, you're seeing the bed, you're seeing the wall, and Jesus is there stroking your hair or holding you. Mm-hmm. It's powerful. Hey, Doug, I'm sure you've seen that lots.
0: I heard someone give a testimony to that just last month, and they had this in their mind, a horrific memory of being raped by someone and the image of that person lying on top of her. And so I wasn't praying for this person. Somebody else was, but they asked Holy Spirit to show her where Jesus was in that memory. Mm-hmm. Like, and it's even more than an asking. It's more declaring, Holy Spirit, come now, reveal Christ in this memory. And it was pretty profound for her, because the memory immediately was Jesus face to face lying on top of her, not raping her, but in between her and her perpetrator. Wow. And her sense of his presence and his care and his love for her was so far exceeding that of the horror, that now has become her primary memory of it.
1: Yep.
0: The memory of Christ instead of the memory. I mean, that can be sexualized stuff, but you know, for listeners, you could have an episode of grief that you're going through, or loss, or frustration, or disappointment, and you can invite his presence into all of those places and see what he does.
1: Yeah, I've had that. You know, I never even had a teaching on that. I didn't know Jesus did that at all. And I was 26 or 27, and I was just praying, and the Lord took me back to things in my teen years that hurt. And he was like standing right beside me with his arm around me. I was with you. I was your best friend. And so after that, I started hearing people like you teach on it. And I'm like, man, Jesus, he's so faithful. And I've heard so many stories, maybe not as many as you, Doug, but I've heard so many stories of this happening. And I'm convinced that Joseph in the Bible, when he was sold by his brothers and beaten by his brothers, and they wanted to kill him, and they objectified him, and they took his robe from him, and they sold him off, that 22 years later, he sees his brothers and he's like, hey, it wasn't you that sent me. It was God that sent me ahead of you. I'm convinced that in maybe in jail, God was with him. Maybe he had that memory changed where he saw Jesus in that memory from when he was 17. I don't know, but I just think that.
0: Well, and some people, some believers would view what we're talking about with disdain. And I would just say, well, how small is your God? Yeah. Like, is he not omnipresent? If so, he can do these sorts of things. And again, Jesus is just way better than we know.
1: Yeah.
0: And I think we're just in the church, we're just scratching the early 5% of what he is capable of doing.
2: Yeah, that's so well said. Yeah, it's like reframing the things that you've been in through in your life, and maybe not even reframe in the right word, but seeing it clearly for what it really happened, what really was occurring through that lens. And then you see how God was with you and for you and drawing you out of that into something so much better, even though the moment

0: was painful. And then the amazing thing too is, you know, those that walk in this, in the sense of being able to invite the Holy Spirit in those moments to share these things, the power of being able to have witness in that, wow, it's amazing, because people want hope. Like, that's the thing with all this, the hope of these moments is so powerful, because you know what? Everybody can understand what it means to go through something painful. Everybody understands that. Not everybody may have been raped or gone through something traumatic, but we understand pain. So these things are just so powerful. And then the other aspect of it too is when you're able to have this deliverance, be able to turn around and help others through this as well too, I think is so incredible, in the sense that how God uses that. And you know, I think that's one of the things that just gives us such hope. So have you seen that, Doug? Like, where people, they've encountered Jesus in this, and then those moments have so profoundly affected others as well. Maybe just share a little bit about that too.
1: Oh, absolutely. I mean, it's been true in my own life too. I think this is how Jesus meant it to be.
2: Yeah.
1: Where we discover how great he is, and then our story, instead of it being so much a cognitively, theologically framed testimony, it becomes more accessible. And it's, Jesus has been so good to me. He can be so good to you. So it's immediately personalized. And then the theological truths and sharing faith can be there, but they're within a framework of personal experience and giving away what we have. You know, Peter and John, the gate called beautiful, the lame guy, silver and gold we do not have, but what we have, we give you. What did they have? They possessed the very healing presence of Christ. They didn't even have to ask Jesus to heal them. They were listening for his prompting. They obediently responded. And they gave away Jesus because they had him.
2: Amazing.
1: He's much more accessible than we know, much more accessible. And yeah, lots of stories of how churches who are trafficking in these things, and what are these things? Discovering that Jesus is way, way better than we knew, that he's given us his ministry through us. And churches are seeing miracles through all kinds of people that are leading people to faith in Christ and becoming disciples of Jesus. Yeah, this is good stuff.
2: Beautiful. Can you just give one last word of hope, or even maybe instruction, in a sense? Somebody out there struggling with pornography, sexual sin, infidelity, wondering, hey, do I have a demonic element to this? What do they do?
1: Hope, and then something they can do. The hope is this: light shines brightest in darkness. So if anyone's listening and it just seems like dark as hell in your life, you're in a good place to receive light. That's why Jesus came. There's the Advent season is loaded with passages in Scripture about the light coming into the world. So you're a good advocate, or a good person to receive light. Doesn't matter how dark you are. That's why Jesus came. Second thing I would suggest is a little prayer of access. It goes like this: Jesus, I give you access to the roots of the darkness in my life. What that does is it makes these things less about behavior management and more about, Jesus, I give you the permission to pop the hood and go deep down. So the person viewing porn, I mean, I know you guys know this. The issue is not primarily porn. It's often identity. I feel lonely. I don't feel worthy. And so it's a medicated fix for a deeper problem. Jesus, I give you access to the roots. And here's the thing. You may, whoever's listening, you may not know what the root is. You don't need to know. You don't need to know. But give him access to the roots. He knows where it is. That was my story. That was my story of renewal in my own life. I started giving Jesus access to the roots, and turned out he knows stuff I don't, and he's way better than I thought he was.
2: That's cool. Wow.
0: I love that. He's way better than I thought he was. And you know, that's the message I hope that everybody listening out there just really fully gets, is he's so much better than you can imagine, and he's good to you. And I know that whatever you're going through right now, whatever you're feeling, that darkness, maybe that even Doug was talking about, it feels really, really dark right now. Well, you are a candidate to receive such amazing hope and encounter with Jesus through that, because what Doug said is so true. And so I just leave that with you, those listening out there, that there is hope for you. And as you're listening through this, you know, reach out, you know, grab Doug's book, learn.

0: more about this. Start to move forward in some of these things. You know, take an action step in this. And I love that one, that prayer of access. That's so great. I mean, what a good starting point too. We begin with there and see what God does in our lives. And that's so powerful. And, you know, this is something that as we're in that Advent season, I love the connection you made there, Doug. Light came into the world. And that can be for you as well too. Light's coming into your world in such a powerful way. And that's your invitation that that God gives you. Before we let you go, let us know where we can find you, where we can get your book and any other resources that you have that would be helpful to people.
1: Well, the first book, The Empowerment Pivot, it's not a autobiography, but it contains a lot of my stories of transformation. And so there's that book and the one that got released here just now, Light Up the Dark, Restoring Healing and Deliverance to Disciple Making. 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
6: Here are the current weather conditions as issued by Environment Canada. Fort Vermilion, -3, wind from the south-southeast at 3 kilometers an hour. Taking a look at Lacrete, -1 for high level, clear, -2, wind from the south at 8 kilometers an hour. In Garden River, -2, wind calm. And Fort Chipewyan, mostly cloudy, -3, wind from the east at 4 kilometers an hour. This has been your local weather update here on CIAM Radio.
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8: Keep telling God, I trust you no matter what. Keep telling God, I trust you no matter what. If you do this, you'll be a lot more at peace no matter what happens.

0: bless him. Let's love him. Let's adore him. No other God like you.
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2: As we taught our children and as you are teaching yours, life isn't fair. We are not all created equal. Oh, in theory, of course, but not in reality. No, no, certainly not in families. No two.

0: Your lack of forgiveness may be traced back to some sibling rivalry that was allowed to go on and on until it led to bullying, and finally, who knows what other abuses became yours to endure. Maybe the abuse came from your father or stepfather or a coach like Sandusky. It could be that you have been offended by an ex-wife or a former husband. And in the night when you can't sleep and you awaken, you can see that face and you hate him. You resent her. I will tell you before I go one step further, regardless of the details, regardless of what may be your lot, the key is forgiveness. How you work it through and when, how God opens doors and closes others to bring you to that point, if I could get on my knees to convince you even more, I would plead with you to forgive or to seek the forgiveness of one you have injured. If you were to pull your Webster's dictionary off the shelf and look up the word forgive, you would read, it means to cease to feel resentment against someone, to excuse another for a fault or an offense, to renounce anger, to pardon. Some of you, unfortunately, because you have become so bitter, have to hold on to your seat to keep from walking out right now. That tells us immediately the trap you are in, and you will not win. You will lose this one. I've never known anyone who became better for holding on to bitterness or refusing to forgive. Not one. For the balance of this message, I'm going to ask you to think about those in your family especially. Again, one of your children, son or a daughter, one of your parents, mom or dad, maybe a grandparent, your brother or your sister, a relative, a former mate who has made life hell on earth for you. I'm going to ask you to visit those mental scenes and to forget for a few moments that you're surrounded by others who are doing the same. This is your journey. This, as you will see, is your move.
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0: When was the last time you heard a good story? 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
2: I used to be undefeated in Scrabble. Yeah, I'm sure you're very excited about that. Of course, I've never heard of an Olympic Scrabble tournament, but if there was, I would have entered it. You know, you did notice what I said. I used to be undefeated. Yeah. See, a long time ago, my son broke my winning streak. You say, well, it couldn't have been too impressive. Oh, yeah, my son's a smart kid. And near the end of that game that finished my future as the king of Scrabble, I was getting desperate. I had a few high-scoring letters left. Maybe you've done this. Some of those 8 and 10 pointers, you know, and some Z's and Q's. So I put down a word that's sort of a word and sort of not a word, and it was sort of debatable. So guess what we did? We debated it. I got out the dictionary, and I got absolutely no support. After arguing my case a little bit more, I finally gave in and lost. Now I'll tell you, there is no satisfaction winning on words I probably shouldn't use anyway in Scrabble or in everyday life. Well, I'm Ron Utzcraft, and I want to have a word with

0: You today about trash talk, no way to win. Our word for today from the Word of God is about no way to score points. Yeah. Ephesians 4:29. Here we go. Do not let any unwholesome talk come out of your mouths, but only what is helpful for building others up according to their needs, that it may benefit those who listen. And it says in verse 31, get rid of all bitterness and rage and anger, brawling, slander, along with every form of malice. See, these verses that we've read here are about what you do with your mouth. And it says to us that the easiest thing to do with your mouth is to tear people down. The book of Proverbs says, the tongue has the power of life and death. And you can, with what you say, either make a person feel more alive or more dead inside. You've had it happen to you. You know, it's so easy, though, isn't it, to use our mouth to score points on the other person, to defend ourselves, to get out of a jam, to express our anger. But it's no way to score points. Just think about the people who are the most important to you, that you spend the most time with, your family, your coworkers, your friends, people at school. You've learned that there are things you can say that help you get your way, right? You know how to get your way. Every married couple knows this, that there are some things you can say to silence your partner. There's a way to make sure you win the argument, right? But usually, it's in a way that cuts them down. There's a sarcasm, maybe, that can leave the people around you quivering. There's the attack on their weak spot. You know where they're weak, and you know how to get at them. If you attack that spot, their physical weak spot or emotional weak spot, you know you can get your way. You can use guilt to get your way. Just manipulate them into whatever you want. You win for the moment, but you leave them feeling very small. And guess what? You got smaller in the process. And like Scrabble, there are words, there are kinds of sentences you should never allow. You should never allow to come out of your mouth any words that make someone else feel smaller. The Bible says to only allow words that build people up. That's the test. What if you listened to a recording of yourself for the last couple of days? Would you hear criticism, attacks, negativity that put the other person on the defensive, names called, put downs? Or maybe you scored some points for the moment, but you're both smaller as a result of it. We're told in 1 Peter chapter 2 that Jesus did nothing wrong. It says, did no guile and no accusation came out of his mouth. Would you let his lordship reach all the way to your mouth? Eliminate the cutting words, the hurting words? They're words you should never use. They're just no way to score points.
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2: Here are the current weather conditions as issued by Environment Canada. In Fort Vermilion, -3, wind from the south-southeast at 3 kilometers an hour. In La Crete, -1, taking a look at high level, clear, -2, wind from the south at 8 kilometers an hour. Taking a look at Garden River, -2, wind calm. And finally, Fort Chipewyan, mostly cloudy, -3, wind from the east at 4 kilometers an hour. This has been your local weather update here on CIM Radio.
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0: discovered in life that it's really good to laugh at yourself whenever you get the chance. 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
0: Today we present Giggles of the Day. For some reason, each of these jokes or memories or scenarios have made me LOL, and I'm hoping they'll do the same for you. There are about a dozen of them, so take a deep breath. Here we go. I hope these help you smile today. Sign of the week put up by a dentist. Dental office parking only. Violators will be extracted. When my son was small, something was always going wrong with our car. One day the flashers wouldn't work, so after fiddling a little, I sat in the car and asked my son to check for me to see if they were fixed. He stood in front of the car and said, "Yes, no, yes, no, yes, no." A man was recovering from a minor surgery when a nurse came in to check on him. "How are you feeling?" she asked. "I'm okay," he said, "but I didn't like the four-letter word the doctor used during surgery." "What did he say?" the nurse asked. "He said, 'Oops.'" A guy went to the butcher shop and bet the butcher $50 that he couldn't reach the meat on the top shelf. The butcher said, "No, the stakes are too high." A guy's wife accidentally swallowed his prostate medication, so their daughter called the pharmacist to ask whether there was cause for alarm. He replied, "Only if she starts hanging out at hardware stores and buying a lot of power tools." A grandpa handed his grandson a photo of his parents. "This is your great-grandma and great-grandpa."

0: he said. Do you think I look like them? The grandson shook his head and said, not yet. A man took a shortcut and walked home through the cemetery. Three girls walked up to him saying they were too scared to walk in the cemetery at night, so he agreed to let them walk with him. He told them, I understand. I used to get really freaked out too when I was alive. He said, I've never seen anyone run so fast. After my mom passed away, I tried having her phone disconnected, but the customer service guy said, since the account is in your father's name, he will have to be the one to put in the request. I told the guy that my father had been dead for many years, but that didn't sway his resolve to do it by the book. So I said, if I were to stop paying the bill, then you can turn off the service, right? He said, well, yes, but that would ruin his credit record. Well, the guy saw no humor in this whatsoever. So my dad is in heaven, despite the fact that he has a very poor credit rating. Time for one more giggle of the day. The burial service for an elderly woman came to a loud conclusion with a massive clap of thunder, followed by a bolt of lightning and even more thunder. When the loud commotion ended, the husband said to the shaken pastor, well, she's there. Last week, my wife and I attended the funeral of a dear and amazing friend, Margie Cron, who prayed daily for this radio ministry and lived a life of joy centered in Christ. Margie loved Jesus and her family. One by one, they took the microphone and said so. Margie had a crackerjack personality. Perhaps her arrival at her eternal destination set off some fireworks. I don't know. But certainly she heard those beautiful words from the one she loved and served. Well done, good and faithful servant. Enter into the joy of the Lord. May our lives too reflect the joy of the Lord. Now, go make someone's day.
1: Light has a way of changing things. A sunrise changes the morning. A porch light says you're almost home. And God's word, it can change the way we see everything. The inspiration behind Back to the Bible Canada's 2027 Scripture Calendar, 70 Years of Light, celebrating 70 years of ministry. 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
1: 1 Corinthians 1, 1 and 2, and 1, 8. Paul, called to be an apostle of Christ Jesus by the will of God, to the church of God in Corinth. He will also keep you firm to the end, so that you will be blameless on the day of our Lord Jesus Christ. Paul wrote to the believers in Corinth around AD 55 while he was staying in Ephesus. Corinth was an important but immoral city in Greece that flourished commercially, politically, and intellectually. It was also a religious city, boasting numerous temples to various gods. Paul received reports that the church in Corinth was struggling with problems of division, false teaching, and other issues. He wrote to provide correction, but also to encourage the church, which was only a few years old at the time. Paul had spent a year and a half in Corinth and loved them very much. The problems Paul addressed in his letter show that the Corinthian Christians appear to be the most sinful church Paul started. However, because they were Christians, their status before God was blameless, and God would keep firm to the end. Paul wrote, "He who began a good work in you will carry it on to completion until the day of Christ Jesus." Philippians 1:6.
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1: Feels so good not to hate anybody anymore. And I just thank the Lord. We always say He works in wondrous ways, but I never thought that He would work through a group of 6 inmates to show me how to forgive the man who killed my son.
2: Stay good day. Welcome, my friends, to The Storyteller, where you'll find First Nations people from across Native North America who are following Jesus Christ without reservation. Today we'll hear from Jeannie Dennis, an Omaha and Hopi from Arizona, as she shares about the murder of her teenage son and the surprising way that she learned to forgive.
1: I have 4 children. Today they're 38, 36, 34. And I have a son that would have been 32 years old this summer. His name was Paul. In 1989, he was 18 years old. He had just graduated from high school. He was my youngest. He was my baby. He was such a neat young man. But in 1989, a few months after he graduated,

Like with most high school kids, they've got their plans, they're all going off in different directions. So he got together with his friends, went for one last time together, and they went out in the forest, and they were doing what young people do a lot. They get together. I think they did have some alcohol out there. I really believe, though, that my son was not into alcohol. I'm sure he had a beer or two out there with him. For the most part, he was very athletic. He was a wrestler. He was an all-state wrestler. He was into weightlifting, and he was always very, very careful what he put into his body. He would come home and make special drinks with vegetable juice and eggs and things, and I never knew him to put anything bad into his body. But this one time, he was with his friends out in the woods, and they were having their goodbye party. They were all getting ready to go off their different directions, and he was going off to school in Kansas. I remember then I was not living near him. He was living with his brother because I had moved to take another job. And I remember coming home. I was on a river rafting trip with my husband, and we'd been out all day on the river, and came home late that evening, and I remember seeing my niece and her husband waiting for us. And I remember my nephew walking up to me, and without saying anything, he just put his arms around me like he was going to hold me up. And my niece came to me and told me that my son was dead. She told me that my 18-year-old son had been murdered. Now I know why my nephew put his arms around me, because I just felt the air go out of me. I couldn't stand up. It was a little while after before I finally found out what happened to him. When he was at his gathering with his friends, an older man came in. He was drinking. I guess he was getting loud and abusive to the younger people there. Then he pulled out a knife and was threatening some of the young people, and my son stepped in, and he tried to ask the man to leave, put his knife away and not bother them to go home. And as was told to me by the detectives and from the witnesses, the man turned to my son and stabbed him once in the heart, and my son died. The detectives that talked to me later told me that my son did not instigate anything, that he was more or less trying to be the peacemaker, that he was trying to get the man to settle down and not bother people. But for that, he was stabbed and he died. I went through the burial, buried my son. But when this happened, I didn't know the Lord. I was still out in the world, but I think I knew there was a God. And at that time, I got so angry. I just wondered why a God would allow my son to die. He was a handsome young man. He had his life in front of him. He was good to his family. He took care of me. I just couldn't understand why a God would allow that to happen. The man who killed my son eventually went through trial and was sentenced to 10 years in prison. I had so much anger toward this man, though. I worried about my oldest son because he had so much anger and hurt, and he used to threaten, tell me he was going to find this man and he was going to do something to him. And I tried so hard to tell him not to do that because I didn't want another son killed or in prison. But I carried this so long. I carried that anger, that hurt. I wanted to see that man suffer. I wanted

him to stay in prison for the full 10 years. As a prison system works, after a certain period of time, inmates are eligible for parole hearings, and if they can justify to the parole board their reasons why they should be let out of prison, as many times they get paroled. I would have to go to this prison twice a year, and this prison was, from where I live, it's clear across the state, the southeastern part of the state, and it would be an all-day trip for me. And I would have to go into this prison. I would have to go through these gates. And here, I could still remember the gates all closing, clanging behind me. Then I would have to make my case before the parole board why this man should stay in prison. And I did that for 6 years. Even after I accepted the Lord as my Savior, I was still doing this, going for the parole board. But as the prison system works, he was eventually granted parole, and I had no more control over what I said to keep him in prison. And he left, he was allowed out, and he went back to his home. During this time, my husband, as part of a ministry team, he would go into the prison for 2 days and minister to the male inmates there. I believe he did this for about 3 or 4 years, and then one day he asked me, he said, "Will you join me in this ministry?" And I didn't know what to say to him, because prison was the last place I wanted to go back to, because it brought back too many bad memories of the man that killed my son. And I put him off, and I put him off. Now and then he would ask me, he said, "It would really be good for you to join me, and let's go in together on this ministry team." Eventually, I told him that I would, and I passed my certification and clearance so that I was eligible. The first weekend that we went, I went very, very reluctantly. I didn't want to go. I remember going into this prison, going almost through the same gates. They all sound the same when they close behind you. And once we get in there, part of the session is we have speakers, and then several times during the day we break into discussion groups, prayer groups. And because I had taken the training and was certified, I was designated to lead a group of inmates in discussion. We were given different topics, each group, and as it would be, our topic was forgiveness. And as we started doing the lesson and talking about forgiveness and how the Lord asks us to forgive as He forgave us, and the men in my group normally don't talk about why they're in there, but because of the forgiveness part, they started talking about what they had done. And many of them said that they had wished that they could ask for forgiveness from the victim or the victim's family. And when it came to be my turn, I didn't know what to say. I didn't know what to talk about. So I do believe the Lord led me to share my story with him about my son. And I admitted to this group of 6 inmates that I didn't want to be there. That just seeing them, seeing the clothes that they wore, same clothes that the man who killed my son wore when he was in prison, brought back these memories, that it was hard for me to forgive. And I would have thought that these men would have gotten up and walked away from the table or said a few choice words to me and left. But they sat there, and I noticed some of them were crying. And when I'd finished my story, our session time had ended for the day, and as they were getting up to leave, each one came to me and shook my hand. And one of them told me, he said, "Jeannie," he said, on behalf of that man, he said, "We want to ask your forgiveness." He said, "We want to ask your forgiveness for your son being killed." And right there, I just felt that the Lord had touched me.

0: he had worked through this group of hardcore inmates to show me what forgiveness is. And I look back now today, I realize that the Lord took me into that prison for a reason. He took me in there for the purpose of teaching me about forgiveness and using these inmates to show me that forgiveness is possible. From that time on, I have forgiven the man that killed my son. I think about him now and then, but I don't have the anger that I used to. And I have asked the Lord to help me through this forgiveness process, and I believe I've done it. The Lord's led me through it. It feels so good not to hate anybody anymore. And I just thank the Lord. We always say He works in wondrous ways, but I never thought that He would work through a group of 6 inmates to show me how to forgive the man that killed my son.
1: What an amazing story. Now, what about you? Have you been able to forgive those who've offended you? Have you been forgiven? From God's perspective, forgiveness is something that we all need because we're all offenders. He offers it freely to all who accept Jesus Christ as their Savior. If you're struggling to forgive others, look to the Lord Jesus Christ. He said of those who were crucifying Him, "Father, forgive them, for they know not what they do." We read in Ephesians 4:32, "Be kind to one another, tender-hearted, forgiving one another as God in Christ forgave you." My friend, is there someone you need to forgive today? If you would like a copy of today's program, ask for it when you write to us at The Storyteller, P.O. 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
6: Here are the current weather conditions as issued by Environment Canada. Fort Vermilion, -2, wind calm. For La Crete, -2, wind calm. In high level, clear, -2, wind from the south at 13 kilometers an hour. Taking a look at Garden River, -1, wind calm. And Fort Chipewyan, mostly cloudy, -2, wind from the east at 4 kilometers an hour. This has been your local weather update here on CIM Radio.
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0: Hi, this is Dr. John Neufeld, and this is Back to the Bible Canada's Bible Minute. Matthew 18:1-3 says, "At that time, the disciples came to Jesus saying, 'Who is the greatest in the kingdom of heaven?' And calling to him a child, he put him in the midst of them and said, 'Truly I say to you, unless you turn and become like children, you will never enter the kingdom of heaven.'" You know, the thing that marks children is not their innocence or even their sinlessness. They're surely not that. But children are dependent. 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Greatness in the kingdom is about faith or trust or wholly and completely looking unto Jesus. 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

Here is love vast as the ocean, loving kindness as the flood. When the Prince of Life, our ransom, shed for us his precious blood. 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

0: Sometimes you can do all the right things and still feel stuck. Hi, I'm Mark Gothier with Crew and Making Your Life Count. Arlene Pelicane says everything changed for her family when they made God the center of their home.
1: Without God, we're doing the things, we're doing the effort, we're putting in the stuff, but it's just not moving forward. But once we take that step and we're like, God, we want to exalt you in this place. God, we want to put you at the center of this place. God, you are the foundation of our home. When you do that, it turns that mouse around. And all of a sudden, it's like things start clicking into place. These things are things that strengthen your marriage, that kind of pour that cement on the foundation, that just make it stronger and stronger and stronger.
0: When God becomes your foundation, peace and purpose begin to take root.

0: 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Learn more at crew.org/life.
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0: CIM, bringing good news to Northern Canada's people.
1: You believe in God. Believe also in me, Jesus says. Trust me. Believe in me. I will do my great things in your life. I will help you. I will change you. Anyone.
2: These tribal trails.
1: I'm from North Kerbal Lake, also known as Round Lake, Yakima Lake. How God transformed me. And I'm very grateful, very thankful. And first of all, growing up, it was pretty hectic for me, as many of us go through trauma and intergenerational traumas passed down from our grandparents to our parents. And I hope it stops there, where through my children. And how I communicate with my children and how I tell them the things that I've been through and some of the things that I've showed them through before my conversion and the things that happened to me growing up. And I think that's very important to tell our children about these things. Because me with my father, I just recently, maybe 2 years ago, I finally truly forgave him with all my heart. Because I realized that what he did and the things that he did to my mother and us, he was going through trauma that he got from his parents. And I pictured him as a little child of what he experienced. And it gave me remorse. So this is why it's so important to tell our children that a lot of trauma comes from our parents and our grandparents and so on and so on. But anyway, as I was growing up, I got into a lot of trouble. I was always in the principal's office. I was always the bigger kid in the crowd, you know. I used my size to get my way all the way through

till I was about 40 years old. It's all because of the hurt that I had. I used toughness and I don't care attitude to hide my pain. And it's all because of the trauma that I went through as a young kid and growing up and all the way through my teenage years. And it still affects me. And I can relate to a lot of children now. And I talk to a lot of children and I encourage them how important it is to get counseling and to just simply pray a simple prayer. And that's where sort of my story began. I did a lot of time. The first time I went to jail was in 1996. It was in August. I got an 8-month sentence. I had numerous charges, mostly assaults and uttering threats and all that kinds of stuff. Assault police officers, breaking enters, everything like that. And I was already drinking heavily, all kinds of stuff. 2010, 2008, around between there. After all these years going in and out of jail, the longest time I was out was probably about 10 days. I left for 18 months, I got out for less than 2 weeks. And I went out again for another 18 months. That's just the way it was for me, because I was hurt. I didn't get any help because I had that I don't care attitude, full of pain. I knew how to hide my pain through anger, through intimidation, through fighting, through drinking. I didn't care. And all inside, I was hurt. Really damaged. And one time, I was locked up in the Kenora jail. You know, I was tired of living this life. And I was in a 6x8 cell, you know, being locked up. And I just said in my head, I asked God, if you're there, please do something. I'm tired of this. Teach me how to pray. Thank you. Amen. That was it, eh? But anyway, about 10 days later or so, or less, in the jail. But anyway, these three guys, the first two fellows introduced themselves, started singing songs and reading scripture and stuff like that. But the third guy, he was the one that he started talking about himself and singing and reading scripture. And he started raising his voice, slowly and shouting and just getting really into it. I'm just sitting right there, eh? And he started looking at me and he starts pointing at me like that, eh? You know, he's going like that, eh? Like, whoa. You know, if you want to know how to pray, this is how you pray. Like, whoa, man, you know, that's the first time I felt something that time. You know, then he pulls out Philippians chapter 4, verse 6, says, be anxious for nothing, but in everything by prayer and supplication with thanksgiving, let your requests be known to God. That's what he said. And he starts blabbing away and telling me, this is how you

praise. Going, there's four things you gotta do if you wanna pray. First, you don't worry. Know that He is God. He is God of everything. Don't worry about it. Just talk to Him. Just talk to Him like you talk to anybody. He is listening to you. Second, just pray. Just say anything. Pray for anything, everything, whatever. Just talk and pray. Third, ask Him what you want. You don't have to ask 1 million things. He already knows your desires. He already knows what you want. Just ask Him. And lastly, say thank you. Amen. So don't worry. Just talk to Him. Third, ask Him what you want. And lastly, just give Him thanks. But anyway, after that time, I remembered. And it's not like till about 15 years later, I still remember that. I still remember what happened that time. When I was sitting in that little church service we had, I felt this enormous feeling in my body. Because at that time, I was known as a tough guy, an intimidator, didn't care. I was mean. I swore all the time. I fought all the time. I did a lot of crazy things to a lot of people. I sold a lot of drugs. I even brought in a lot of drugs in the system, using other young men to bring in things for me, even to take things up to the communities, booze and everything, using people. I did all that crazy stuff, drinking, anything, just to hide my pain. And I ruined a lot of lives doing that. Many people passed away because of what we started up north. And that burdens me. But anyway, back to what I was saying about remembering that man who came and spoke about that Philippians chapter 4, verse 6. I remembered that. And I prayed like that every now and then when I was drunk and hungover, asking God to help me stop. To help me stop drinking. To help me stop doing these things. To help me. I kept begging. And this one time, when I started my journey, was about, I never stopped praying every day since then. It's in July 2020. And I prayed the way that man showed me how to pray about 15 years ago. That time, don't worry, just talk to Him. Ask Him what you want. You don't have to ask Him a million things. He already knows anyway, even before you ask Him. Just give Him thanks. And I started praying like that, really seeking Him before that. And how He helped me stop was, He sent me to jail. Yeah, back in jail. Another 4 months or so. It's in July 2020. And I got out again, broken man, broke, even severely depressed. I had so many charges, about 20 plus.

house charges. No money, nothing. 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No nothing. Just me. I got let out to stay at my dad's in October, late October 2020. Started drinking again. Started partying. Started figuring out ways I could get drugs and how I'd cuff. I was on the run. On the run. But I kept praying. I kept begging God to help me stop. December came, Christmas, still praying, asking God to help me quit drinking. Come January, still drinking, but I kept praying. And then came January 26th is the last time I took a drink. And you know what? I kept praying. Don't worry. Talk to me. Ask me what you want. Give me things. Same thing. One verse. So I kept praying. I didn't know that I realized that I stopped drinking about 2 weeks already. But I kept praying. Still on the run from December. Now it's January, end of January. February came, still praying, still sober. The next thing I asked for from God to help me stop smoking. Then come March, still praying, March 7th. I told my ex-partner about midnight, bought out my last cigarette, I told her. She didn't believe me. That's it. I didn't smoke again. January 26th, I quit drinking. March 7th, I quit smoking. 2021. Anyway, I'm still on a run. Kept praying, same thing. One verse. Eventually, I quit drugs, just a week. Then my prescription antidepressant pills. Then April came, sober and clean, you know? But anyway, looking at my children, I got no job. I need to start. It's starting to get nice during the spring. They really want to say, oh, play with us outside, take us over there, take us on boat rides, and take us for a drive. I had nothing. No job, nothing. But I kept praying. Same thing. And then April, May, June, still on the run, heading behind vehicles, running through bushes, all that kind of stuff, hiding, just sick of it, you know, so sick of it. And in late May, I took a chance and I applied for a job in the Musselwhite mine. Still praying, and when I got to Musselwhite, this is what I started reading. I got this in Beaver Lake, 2017. Never opened it until when I started working at Musselwhite. I didn't know how to read it. I didn't know where to start. I just started anywhere. I didn't know there was chapters. I didn't know what these verses, what are these? What am I reading? I didn't know which parts are New Testament or the Old Testament. Nothing. But I kept reading.

went home. It's a two weeks out routine there. Just kept working, running through bushes, hiding behind vehicles and everything like that. Always hiding. It's not fun. And in August, doing that, from praying to stop drinking, to quit smoking, and to quit drugging. And the next thing I prayed for was, I asked God that I don't want to go back to jail anymore, that I didn't want to leave my girls. I don't want to leave them. He says, don't worry. Talk to me. Ask me anything. Just give me things. When I was reading that verse over and over again, it gave me comfort knowing that I don't need to worry. But anyway, in August is when I got caught at the workplace helping build a new school. My friend comes and talks to me. I was in the washroom. I said, hey, man, cops are here already. They're looking for you. And he knew I was on the run. They handcuffed me. I asked him, can you make a quick phone call just to see my girls real quick and change my clothes because I'm going to jail because I had work clothes on. He said, sure, go ahead. They dropped me on day, took me to where I was living, where my clothes was. And that was it. So my girl said to me, I can't, I'm gone. I'll be gone for a while. I'm caught. They didn't know. I can see their mother crying. She knew too. But anyway, I was caught. That was it. So many charges. Really bad record. Mostly violence. So I just said that prayer again. And when I was sitting in that cell, when they told me, there's no way you can get out. No judge is going to let you out. And your plane is on its way tomorrow. You're leaving tomorrow, early in the first thing in the morning. And also my lawyer said, well, come and see you in a few days at the jail. We'll figure out what we can do and see if we can get you out to a halfway house or something. But it's highly unlikely. There's no way you're getting out. But we'll try. We'll stand in front of the judge. All right. But I felt peace. I felt this joy I always used to hear about. Fellow Christians before me, I used to hear it because I used to go to Sunday school. And I heard people talk about Jesus and God and all that kind of stuff. For some reason, I just felt joy in sitting in there. I was comfortable, you know. And later on, about after sitting in there about 5 hours, cops coming towards the cell area, and they're laughing. And they said, Mr. Quicklish, we don't know what happened, but we're going to come back in about 15 minutes and let you go. You know? So, whoa. You know? And they gave me a piece of paper. Here, sign. Sign over here and then you're free to go. Right. Look at it, eh? What? Turn around. Huh? What? I'm looking, eh? Are you sure? Usually there's like so many things that I have to follow. So many charges that

that why they let me out. Just say it right there. You're free to go. Word. Say it. Give me a copy. And I walked out. Stand outside the police station. Whoa. What just happened, man? I can walk free on the road. You know? Walked back to my ex-girlfriend's house. She was so happy to see me. And my two little girls, eh? So, all these things that I went through that 8 months being on the run, and how God showed me by simply trusting in Him and getting to know Him, that He makes all things possible. That's how He spoke to me. How evident it was in my life that changed me. He changed me. When He showed me great and mighty things of what He can do, come September, come October, started going to church after I got let go. I started searching the Word more. I started reading the Bible more. So going to church, going to church, going to church. Then on November 14th, on a Sunday, 2021, around 11 o'clock, the angels rejoiced in heaven because one sinner repented. Amen. You know, I gave my life to the Lord. I simply said, Lord, I believe You sent Your only Son to die for me. And I confessed with my mouth and believed with all my heart. And that time on, until now, I'm still here, clinging to the old rugged cross, walking on this narrow road that's so difficult at times, but continuing to trust Him and not to worry. Make it done. And I thank Him for all He did. And we need to tell as many people as possible that it's available to anybody, anyone, at any time. Believe in the Lord Jesus Christ. And that whoever calls upon the name of the Lord shall be saved.

you believe in God, believe also in me, Jesus said. Trust me, believe in me. I will do my great things in your life. I will help you. I will change you. Anyone.

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2: Here are the current weather conditions as issued by Environment Canada.
3: For Fort Vermilion, -3, wind calm. Taking a look at Lacrete, -3 for high level, clear, -3, wind from the south at 9 kilometers an hour. For Garden River, -1, wind calm. And finally, Fort Chipewyan, clear, -4, wind calm.
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10: Would you like to guess who can tickle the ivories too? As if all of his other giftings weren't enough, demonstrating that God does not distribute gifts equally. This fellow leads a massive ministry that has lots of answers that he believed can be found in the first book of Genesis. Have you guessed already, Jimmy?
12: I know. I know who it
10: pick
12: is.
10: Pick you. It's Ken Ham. This is so annoying. We're doing a tour through their massive headquarters. There was a baby grand piano in the school that is also there because this thing is like 200,000 square feet. He sits down and he does this. Unbelievable. I was so annoyed. Okay, enough, and he gives it the thing and the da-da-da-da at the end.
12: You don't have to show off.
10: Well, you know, if you got it, why?

0: Why not? It was absolutely amazing to learn of yet another gift from a fellow who has had a bigger impact on Christendom than I'd actually appreciated heretofore. That's right. I just said heretofore. Was just up at the Ark Encounter in lovely Kentucky. That is a beautiful state, despite their liberal governor. And we went to the Ark Encounter, where once again my breath was taken away. Why? It is a big boat. I mean, it is a really big attraction. It is almost like a skyscraper turned on its side. Get the picture? It's just, you walk up to it and go, duh, duh. That's big. And it, while it's not as genuine as the Ark they found on Mount Ararat, it's an exact duplicate of the biblical dimensions that were given in the Bible. It's magnificent. It is so well worth your effort to get there, mom and dad. And as I encourage people at the conference, bring your kids if you want them to get saved, because they're going to see and they're going to hear and they're going to read the gospel. Emile Zwane, I think he called the Ark, it's like a spiritual car wash. You just go through the thing and you just get hammered with the gospel from one end to the other. It is magnificent. And the convention center is a lovely addition. It was a pastor's conference on the issue of pastoral faithfulness, how to maintain the qualifications of being a shepherd, which is why on Friday we are releasing the panel discussion that I had. And without hyperbole, I believe it might be the most important panel discussion I've been involved in, because I think we came up with some principles that would help us answer three really important questions these days. Why do so many men seem to be taking a spiritual tumble, disgracing themselves, disqualifying themselves from ministry? Number two, how do we respond when they do? And third, what can we do to potentially stave it off? It is so helpful. Philip DeCourcy was Kindred as a community or Bible church in Southern California. Ken Ham was on the panel. Megan Basham, she brought an interesting perspective. Wow. She said things none of the men could probably say on the platform. Dennis Rainey was there. I haven't seen Dennis in years. Last time I saw Dennis was at their HQ in Arkansas. It was good to see him. And one Jerry Ragg, he's the president of Expositor Seminary. He's been pastoring at the same church now in Jacksonville, I believe. No, nah, it's in Florida. It's where his church is. I'm pretty certain it's flat and windy. So, you know, it's in Florida, most like, or pretty much the entire Midwest. Or Arizona and New Mexico. My point is, he's been in ministry for a really long time. And I think we actually came up with some principles that will help you go, okay, I think these are things that we could actually do and be on the lookout for when it comes to pastoral fidelity. We're going to be releasing that on Friday. Perhaps we'll also play it here on Wretched. It's too important not to hear. It was that good. I had the privilege of being a part of that, as well as spending time with a whole lot of folks. Saw Costi Hinn. It was always great to see Costi and spend time with him talking about his uncle. He gave some insights on Benny Hinn that were really, really like, you're kidding me. Jimmy, would it shock you to discover that Benny Hinn reads his Bible and studies a lot?
1: Actually, no.
0: No?
1: It wouldn't. Let me explain. These guys, like Benny, actually, they know Scripture. They don't know it the right way, but they know Scripture.
0: Yeah, and well, he does. According to his nephew, Costi, he's a student of the Bible. And there have been times when I've heard Benny Hinn preach the gospel better than, frankly, a lot of evangelical pastors. And it was just like jaw-droppingly beautiful and straightforward. By the way, did you see that Franklin Graham was preaching in Great Britain, and his text was on Sodom and Gomorrah? Now, I don't know if he mentioned the H word, because it might have gotten him kicked out of Great Britain, but he preached on that subject, telling people to turn from their sins. that you might

0: must repent and believe on the Lord Jesus Christ. I just read part of the transcript. It was really, really quite extraordinary and really, really good and solid. And Benny Hinn's gospel presentation can be really, really good, which raises the questions, which I sought to answer with Costi Hinn. Now, how do you explain that? How do you explain a guy who's a false teacher who can preach the gospel? What do you do with that? We'll be releasing all of that stuff in the days ahead, but be looking for our panel discussion that happened at the Ark Encounter at their beautiful convention center. Seats about 2,000 people, I think. Just amazing. And that's what struck me this time. And the facilities itself struck me because it always does. It's such a massive the Ark is huge. But something else hit me this time. We stayed at the Holiday Inn, the Holiday Inn Plus or whatever they call it. Nice little place. The third day of those eggs was a little bit rough, but nevertheless was grateful for the breakfast. The biscuits weren't exactly fresh, but I was grateful for everything. The juice, fresh squeezed. But I was grateful for the breakfast that we had there. But it dawned on me, the last time I was there, there was no Holiday Inn Plus, nor was there a Comfort Inn, but it has nothing to do with Ray. There were no Hampton Suites. I don't think the Walmart was there. Where did these 32 hotels come from? The Ark Encounter, the financial impact of the Ministry of Answers in Genesis is staggering. They're building hotels. They are building, there's little strip malls that are there. Nothing existed before the Ark was there because it is located in the middle of Nowheresville, Kentucky. And yet because of all of the people, 1.5 million people that visited annually, and Ken said 30% of them are not saved. It's changed the economy. And I developed a new appreciation for Ken Ham. Please don't tell him I said this. Please, he will pistol whip me with it until one of us dies. But the staggering impact that he has had on evangelicalism with his relentless drive to be biblical. It's not just about creation. It is to be biblical and to preach the gospel. And the fruit that is born tangibly with the Creation Museum and the Ark Encounter, unbelievable. Just absolutely unbelievable. We should be grateful for Ken Ham and all of the very gifted individuals at Answers in Genesis. Hopefully they don't all play the piano quite like Ken, because that was just this too much. Not that too, Lord. You gave him that ability. He's a leader. He's a visionary. He's smart. He's a speaker. He knows how to manage. He knows how to market. And he knows how to play the piano. It just ain't fair. And when I asked him, I said, can you sing too? He didn't answer, which was an answer. And he can sing. Sort of like John MacArthur. It's like, really? And you can sing too? Speaking of the Ark, no doubt you've seen the story that we've definitively, without doubt, without a doubt, we have found the actual Ark near Mount Ararat in Turkey. And Bear Grylls went there, so you know it's a something that's going on. They're doing a lot of fundraising to be able to finish this supposed discovery of the Ark, which we need to remember is not the first time that we have heard about an Ark discovery. And those, by the way, have been disproven historically, but this one seems to be getting a lot of attention. So lo and behold, the guy who plays piano did a video explaining what the Christian attitude should be about the supposed finding of a Noah's Ark. Next on Wretched Radio.
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1: Conflict. That's not an if in your life, that's a when. 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Todd Friel, who admits he's an expert in conflict, mostly because he's caused so much of it, and Dr. John Street will both challenge you to respond in ways so radically biblical that even the people you've been fighting with will take notice. 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If you're exhausted from the same arguments on repeat, if your home feels more like a battlefield than a refuge, there is a better way, and it's not another self-help technique. 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
2: Important dates in Christian history. 1807. The British Parliament votes to abolish the slave trade. Its decision is owing in large part to the tireless efforts of the Christian politician, William Wilberforce. Wilberforce's example spurred on abolitionist efforts in America for the next 55 years. 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
0: They found Noah's Ark. Or did they? This is Wretched Radio. Let's let the Answers in Genesis piano player man respond to the claims that we have definitively found Noah's Ark. This, of course, is Ken Ham.
3: What have they actually found? The site making headlines is known as the Dhirupanar Formation in eastern Turkey, about 18 miles south of modern Mount Ararat. And this isn't a newly discovered site. This boat-shaped geological formation has been promoted as Noah's Ark for decades. In fact, Answers in Genesis geologist Dr. Andrew Snelling, who has a PhD in geology, published a detailed investigation of claims concerning this very site way back in 1992. Over the years, there have been claims about radar images, metal objects, supposed ship structures, petrified wood, and other supposed evidence that Noah's Ark is buried there. Now, the site is in the news again because researchers have begun deep core drilling. The research team says its drilling has encountered organic-rich material and cavities below the surface. In one drill hole, around 4 to 5 meters, or roughly 13 to 16 feet below the surface, the drill struck something extremely hard and the drill bit broke. Some headlines and reports have suggested this might be petrified wood, but notice the word might. The researchers themselves say petrified or highly mineralized wood is a possibility, and samples need to undergo laboratory testing. So they have not established that they found petrified wood because they've hit something hard. That's interesting, and I say, yes, investigate it, test it, analyze it, but let's not turn we hit something hard into we found Noah's Ark. We have heard this before. And this is where Christians need to exercise discernment. Back in 1992, Dr. Snelling examined many spectacular claims concerning this very same site. It was claimed at the time that radar showed a man-made boat structure and that metallic patterns represented the structure of the ship. It was claimed that the ship's ribs had been identified and that petrified wood had been found. Yet, when those claims were carefully investigated, the evidence did not substantiate them. For example, a professional ground-penetrating radar investigation in 1987 was unable to reproduce earlier radar results that had supposedly revealed walls. The investigator concluded the radar did not establish that the formation was a man-made boat. Likewise, alleged petrified wood from the site was not demonstrated through the necessary microscopic analysis to actually be petrified wood. Now, that doesn't mean we shouldn't examine new evidence. If these researchers have new core samples, let's see them and have qualified independent laboratories analyze them and see whether there is recognizable cellular wood structure. Let's see the actual data. After all, good science welcomes careful investigation. But Christians of all people should not exaggerate evidence. We are to be people of truth. If Christians repeatedly announce Noah's Ark has been found and then the evidence doesn't stand up to scrutiny, eventually it becomes like the boy who cried wolf, and that can undermine our credibility when when we're proclaiming something infinitely more important, the truth of God's word and the gospel of Jesus Christ. And there's another very important biblical and geological point.

0: It often gets overlooked. What does Genesis actually say? Well, Genesis chapter 8 verse 4 tells us, "And the ark rested in the seventh month, on the 17th day of the month, upon the mountains of Ararat." Notice carefully, it doesn't say Mount Ararat. It says the mountains of Ararat. Ararat refers to a region, and there's an even bigger geological problem with identifying the modern volcanic Mount Ararat as the mountain on which Noah's Ark landed. Dr. Andrew Snelling has studied the geology of this region in detail. From our creationist geological model, the evidence indicates that the modern volcano we call Mount Ararat was built after the floodwaters had already retreated from the region. Mount Ararat is a stratovolcano. Its enormous volcanic structure was progressively built through lava flows and volcanic eruptions. In other words, the Ark couldn't have landed on the modern Mount Ararat if that volcano wasn't even there yet. The Ark landed somewhere in the mountains of Ararat, the region identified in Scripture. But we have no biblical reason to insist it landed on the modern volcanic peak called Mount Ararat. And the Dhirupanar formation isn't even on the summit of Mount Ararat. It is in a valley some distance away. So there are serious biblical and geological reasons for questioning this identification. And now there's another claim making headlines: pottery. Some reports are even describing this as pottery from the time of Noah, or possibly pre-flood pottery. Now, that certainly sounds impressive, but let's slow down and ask, what has actually been found? Well, there appear to be two sets of pottery reports. Earlier pottery fragments were reportedly collected from areas exposed during road construction near the Dhirupanar formation. Researchers suggested the pottery represented human activity in this region during what secular archaeologists call the Chalcolithic period, broadly dated by them as supposedly from around 5500 to 3000 BC. But that's a huge range of time, and all dating methods are based on fallible assumptions anyway. And finding ancient pottery near a geological formation does not make that formation Noah's Ark. At most, it tells us ancient people lived in or traveled through this region, which is hardly surprising. Now, researchers involved in the 2026 investigation have announced additional pottery fragments and suggested some might even be from before the flood. But as I'm recording this, those fragments haven't even been scientifically dated yet, and dates are all questionable anyway based on man's dating methods. So how can anyone legitimately call them Noah Age pottery or pre-flood pottery? That's an interpretation being placed on the evidence before the necessary work has even been completed. And even if laboratory analysis eventually showed that some pottery was extremely ancient, you would still have to demonstrate its archaeological context. Where precisely was it found? In what layer? Was it undisturbed? How did it get there? And most importantly, what connects it to this geological formation supposedly being a ship? Ancient pottery in the vicinity doesn't turn a geological formation into Noah's Ark any more than finding an old Coke bottle beside my house proves my house was a Coca-Cola factory. Interestingly, even researchers involved with these investigations have acknowledged that pottery by itself cannot establish that this formation is Noah's Ark. So let's examine the evidence when it's published. But don't call something Noah Age pottery before you've even demonstrated its age, its archaeological context, and its connection to Noah's Ark. That's precisely the kind of sensational claim Christians need to be especially careful about.
1: Gotta watch it. I got a testimony at stake here. We want to be good scientists, because if we just use it because we think, well, this is the silver bullet that we need to get the world saved, which, by the way, we don't. Our testimony is compromised.
0: There's also another question. Would we really expect a massive wooden vessel to survive for approximately 4,300 years? Maybe some portion could have survived under unusual conditions. We don't know. And we shouldn't be dogmatic about something Scripture doesn't tell us. But there's another very practical possibility. Think about Noah and his family getting off the ark into a devastated post-flood world. They needed shelter and fuel, and the ark had served its purpose. So why wouldn't Noah and his descendants have dismantled portions of it and reused the timber? That could certainly have happened. Again, the Bible doesn't tell us what happened to the ark, so we don't know. Remnants may have survived, but maybe they didn't either. And that's why I have no problem with people searching. Search away. But don't claim you found Noah's ark until you've actually produced evidence that withstands rigorous investigation. Now, suppose one day somebody actually did find Noah's ark. Imagine.
1: This is important. This is really important.
0: Unmistakable remains of an enormous ancient wooden vessel were discovered somewhere in the mountains of Ararat. Would that convince the atheists? Some people seem to think finding Noah's Ark would be the ultimate silver bullet for Christianity. Find the Ark and everybody will have to believe the Bible. Well, no, they won't. I remember an atheist once telling me that even if somebody found a giant ship on Mount Ararat, brought it down and dragged it right through the main street of his town, he still wouldn't believe it was Noah's Ark.
1: Yep.
0: Why? Because ultimately, this isn't simply an evidence problem. It's a spiritual problem. And Jesus addressed addressed exactly this issue. In Luke 16, Jesus tells us about the rich man and Lazarus. After the rich man died, he was in torment, and he pleaded with Abraham to send Lazarus back to warn his father.

0: their brothers. He said essentially, if somebody goes back from the dead, they'll repent. And what was Abraham's answer? Let Moses and the prophets, let them hear them. The rich man replied, no, Father Abraham, but if one went unto them from the dead, they will repent. And Abraham answered, if they don't hear Moses and the prophets, neither will they be persuaded that one rose from the dead. Think about that. The rich man thought exactly the way many Christians think today. If only we had this spectacular piece of evidence, if only we found Noah's Ark, if only people could see this one undeniable archaeological discovery, then surely they would believe. But Jesus tells us the issue goes much deeper. They have Moses and the prophets. In other words, they have the word of God. And ultimately, one actually did rise from the dead, the Lord Jesus Christ, and people still reject him.
1: Oh, now I'm agitated at Ken Ham. I wish I had thought of that verse yesterday at Alvarado Bible Church. We were preaching on 2 Peter 1, a more sure word. I believe that's referring, of course, to the Bible. Fascinating text. It demands a little bit of dismantling, but Peter talks about his authority based on he saw and heard the transfiguration. But, claimed Peter, got something even better, something more sure, and that more sure thing is the Bible. That the Bible is the stronger testimony than even a miracle, than an archaeological finding, certainly. The Bible is a more sure word. Now, to be certain, the miracle of the Transfiguration, it supports the Bible, but the Bible itself is a stronger testimony than the miracle of the Transfiguration. The Bible is more powerful than an archaeological find. And look, if we find Noah's Ark, cool, but I don't need to find Noah's Ark to believe the Bible. Why? Because the Bible is a more sure word. The Bible is more certain. The Bible is more, it's verifiable as the divine word of God. It is written by the Holy Spirit through men, and it has withstood the test of time. Miracles come and go. If I told you, if I came on the radio and said, hey, everybody, I want you to believe something because Stan Epperstonville, that's right, Epperstonville, he saw a miracle. He saw a guy raising somebody from the dead. So I think that you need to believe whatever Stan Epperstonville says. You'd go, who's Stan Epperstonville? When did this happen? Where? What are you talking about? How can I verify it? You see, miracles come and they go. Even archaeological finds, they come and they go, and they can certainly be debated. They're all good, and we put it into our apologetics holster. But if we want the world to be saved, here's what we need to do. Proclaim a more sure word. This is Wretched Radio.
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1: Hi, this is Mandy, and you're listening to CIM Radio. Psalms 148, 1 and 2 says, "Praise the Lord. Praise the Lord from the heavens. Praise Him in the heights above. Praise Him, all His angels. Praise Him, all His heavenly hosts."

Hi, this is Dr. John Neufeld, and this is Back to the Bible Canada's Bible Minute. Matthew 18:1-3 says, "At that time, the disciples came to Jesus saying, 'Who is the greatest in the kingdom of heaven?' And calling to him a child, he put him in the midst of them and said, 'Truly I say to you, unless you turn and become like children, you will never enter the kingdom of heaven.'" You know, the thing that marks children is not their innocence or even their sinlessness. They're surely not that. But children are dependent. They need to trust their parents. Greatness in the kingdom is not about

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1: 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You can choose. And then the second thing that you have a right to choose, you can choose who's going to be your master.
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0: This is Max Lucado. Life feels stuck when life makes no progress. When you battle the same discouragement you faced a decade ago, or struggle with the same fears you faced a year ago. When you feel as though everyone gets to the pool before you and nobody wants to help you. Friend, Jesus sees you. He has a new version of you waiting to happen. He says to you what he said to the man near the pool of Bethesda. Stand up, pick up your mat, and walk. Stand up, do something, take action. Pick up your mat, make a clean break with the past, and walk. Hit the trail. Assume that something good is going to happen. Set your sights on a new destination and begin the hike. Getting unstuck means getting excited about getting out. And remember, friend, you are never alone. This is Max Lucado.
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Reaching Your World. This is Andrew Palau. When I'm at a barbecue and spot a bag of original Lay's, I'm known to walk over, grab a couple, and remark, I love potato chips. When I'm at the same barbecue and I spot my daughter, Sadie Ann, I'm known to run over to her, give her a big hug. She doesn't always appreciate it. I look her straight into the eyes and I say, I love you, Sadie Ann. Like a potato chip? Of course not. The word love has an extremely wide spectrum of meanings. God is the source of all true giving.

0: ongoing love. God's love for us is fully expressed by giving His Son, Jesus Christ. God loves us with an everlasting love, and He has commanded us to love one another. Love, then, is what motivates us to bless others in ways that matter here and now and for eternity. This is Andrew Palau.
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1: Here are the current weather conditions as issued by Environment Canada.
2: For Fort Vermilion, minus 4, wind from the east-southeast at 4 kilometers an hour. In Lacrete, minus 4, wind from the east-southeast at 4 kilometers an hour. For High Level, clear, minus 3, wind from the south at 11 kilometers an hour. For Garden River, minus 1, wind from the south-southwest at 2 kilometers an hour. And Fort Chipewyan, clear, minus 4, wind from the northeast at 4 kilometers an hour.
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5: I use a question that I've used for years around discovering your purpose, and it's really simple. It's how is someone's life better when they cross paths with you?

0: Hi, I'm Johnny Erickson Tata. When my friend Denise served that family retreat as a short-term missionary, she was a little disappointed when she was assigned to Ariel, a camper with high-functioning autism. It seemed to Denise, Ariel did not really need her. She could pretty much take care of herself. But all that changed when Ariel asked Denise to help her with Crazy Hair Day. She wanted to tie sharks in her hair. Well, while Denise styled her hair, Ariel said that her dad walked out on the family and she was struggling with depression. Denise's eyes were opened. Ariel did need her, and Denise could serve just by being a listening, caring friend. Proverbs 17 says, a friend loves at all times. Ariel was going through a tough time, and Denise loved her through it. Would you like to make a new friend? Then sign up and serve at Family Retreat. Just go to johnnyradio.org for all the details.
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0: In our culture today, arrogance reigns. Foul and violent language permeates the landscape. Drug lords and pornographers pervert, entrap, and even kill. Well, how should we react to all of this? David's response in Psalm 10 is a model for all of us. First of all, we should ask God for protection.
1: Rise up, Lord God, lift up your hand. Do not forget the oppressed.
0: Secondly, we must also believe that God does see and He cares.
1: But you yourself have seen trouble and grief, observing it in order to take the matter into your hands. The helpless one entrusts himself to you. You are a helper of the fatherless.
0: Finally, David reminds us we can be certain that the Lord will eventually judge those who will not turn from evil.
1: Break the arm of the wicked, evil person, until you look for his wickedness, but it can't be found. The Lord is king forever and ever. The nations will perish from his land.
0: These are reassuring words from David. And in the first century, the Apostle Peter predicted similar arrogance on the part of unbelievers. Scoffers will come, he wrote. They will deny God's involvement in the lives of people. And Peter has also reminded us that judgment will come and that God has only postponed this punishment because of his love for all humanity. So let's remember this principle to live by. Even though unrighteous people arrogantly turn their backs on God and yet seem to prosper, we should not yield to the temptation to follow in their footsteps.
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Welcome to Canada's National Bible Hour, a ministry of Mission Go. I'm Brian Albrecht, the President Emeritus and Director of Canada's National Bible Hour. We are thrilled to have you with us today as we embark on a journey to reach the world for Jesus Christ. In Psalm 107, verse 1, it says, "Oh, give thanks to the Lord, for He is good, for His mercy endures forever. His mercy endures forever. His loving kindness and His good hand of blessing remains upon us forever and ever," those of us who are believers in Jesus Christ. And we can just be basking in His goodness and be so thankful for all the blessings that He's given to us. Of course, the greatest blessing is the fact that we're redeemed by His precious blood and our sins are forgiven and we have life and life more abundantly. Let us give thanks for all these wonderful blessings that God has given to us each day.

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1: Hello friends, this is Dennis Campbell, president of Mission Go. I want you to imagine a missionary family already on the field. They have said yes to the Lord. They have raised faith support. They have left behind what is familiar. They are learning the rhythms of another community, listening to local believers, building relationships, opening the scriptures, and asking God to use their lives for His glory. That is already happening in the Orosi Valley of Costa Rica. At Mission Go's El Jardín Sagrado Campus, missionaries and local believers are working together. The campus is becoming a place where children, young adults, and women can gather safely. It is becoming a place where discipleship can happen, where the Word of God can be taught, and where local churches can be encouraged in the work of the gospel. But here is the challenge. The workers are there. The opportunity is there. The hunger is there. Now we need to help provide the tools. This property is not an idea on paper. It is already owned by Mission Go. It includes an auditorium, cabins, housing, open spaces, gardens, trails, and places where outreach and fellowship can happen. The buildings are still standing strong even after past flooding. But the facilities need repairs and upgrades if the campus is going to serve the ministry God is placing before it. Think about what that means in practical terms. If young people are going to gather on the grounds, they need safe fields, equipment, and spaces for meaningful outreach. If local churches are going to use the campus for fellowship and training, the facilities need to be functional. If visiting teachers, instructors, short-term ministry teams, or church partners are going to come alongside the work, accommodations need to be improved, and if feeding programs and hospitality are going to grow, the main kitchen building must be repaired, including the roof. These are not luxury items. These are ministry tools. This fall, beginning in mid-September, Mission Go is asking the Lord to provide the resources needed to establish this next year of ministry at El Jardín Sagrado. The campaign goal is approximately $100 and $1,500. That includes $25,000 for fields and grounds equipment. It includes $45,000 for accommodation upgrades and improvements. It includes $17,000 for repairs and roof replacement at the main kitchen building. And it includes $14,500 for the annual operating support that will help sustain outreach, feeding programs, discipleship, and regular ministry activities. Behind every number is a ministry purpose. Behind every repaired roof is a meal that can be served. Behind every improved room is a teacher or ministry team that can serve. Behind every piece of equipment is a young person who can be welcomed and pointed to Christ. So, I am asking you first to pray. Pray for those who have surrendered their lives to serve in Costa Rica on faith-based support. Pray for strength, wisdom, protection, language, endurance, and spiritual fruit. Pray that God would open hearts in the Orosi Valley. Pray that local churches would be strengthened and that young people would hear the gospel clearly. Then, would you ask the Lord how you might help provide the tools? You may be able to give a special gift, become a monthly partner, speak to your church, or tell a friend who cares about reaching young people and strengthening the national church. The workers are there. The campus is there. The doors are opening. Let us now help give them the tools and facilities to continue the work. This is Dennis Campbell, president of Mission Go. Thank you for praying with us, sharing the need, and standing with the work of the gospel in the Orosi Valley.

0: This month, we are offering a booklet titled Sharing Jesus. Do you want to share your faith more easily and naturally? 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Could you share the gospel with another person? Would you know where to start? 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
0: Defining the blessed hope for this generation. Scripture texts, 1 Corinthians 15:51 to 58, 1 Thessalonians 4:13 to 18, Romans 11:25. Let me begin with a question, and I want you to sit with it for a moment. Is the rapture real? Not a movie, not a bumper sticker, not a hashtag your grandmother shared online. Is it real? I ask because I have spent many years reading the Bible and, honestly, more books about the rapture than I can count, and I have learned there are about as many opinions as there are authors. If you know anything about the state of the church in Europe, and increasingly here in North America, you know that a growing number of believers now say there is no such thing as the rapture at all. That position is spreading fast, and it is landing right in the lap of your generation. So I do not want to hand you my opinion. I want to hand you the Word of God. My whole aim in this series is to strip away the theological fog, take the Scriptures plainly, and let you see for yourself what the Bible actually teaches. The writers were not trying to confuse you. The Holy Spirit guided them to write with clarity so that ordinary people, people like you and me, could understand. So let us open the book and let it speak. Before we can decide whether the rapture is real, we have to define it. And to define it, we go to two passages, 1 Corinthians 15 and 1 Thessalonians 4. Listen to Paul writing to the believers at Corinth. Behold, I tell you a mystery. We shall not all sleep, but we shall all be changed. In a moment, in the twinkling of an eye, at the last trumpet. For the trumpet will sound, and the dead will be raised incorruptible, and we shall be changed. For this corruptible must put on incorruption, and this mortal must put on immortality. Then shall be brought to pass the saying that is written, Death is

swallowed up in victory. 1 Corinthians 15:51 to 54. Notice who Paul is writing to. He calls them beloved brethren. This is family talk. This is for believers. And the first thing he says is that he is revealing a mystery. Now, do not hear the word mystery like a crime novel or a scary story. In the Bible, a mystery is something that was always in the mind of God, but had not yet been made known until the moment the writer reveals it. That word appears 21 times in the New Testament. Paul uses it again in Romans chapter 11, verse 25, where he reveals the mystery that most of the Jewish people would be blinded to the gospel until God finishes his work among the Gentiles. And then, as a nation, the remnant will turn to Christ when he returns. So here in 1 Corinthians, the mystery is this. Not everyone will die before the Lord comes. Some believers will be dead, some will be alive, and it makes no difference. The dead in Christ will be raised, and the living will be changed. Every one of us will be given a body no longer mortal and corruptible, but immortal and incorruptible. Why? Because no sin, no corruption, nothing mortal can stand in the presence of a holy God. And this transformation, catch this, happens faster than you can blink. In a moment. In the twinkling of an eye. Your generation lives at the speed of a swipe. But even you cannot move as fast as God will move on that day. And here is the shout of victory. Death is defeated. Every person ever born has faced the shadow of death. Every funeral you have ever attended testifies to it. But for those in Christ, when we receive our new bodies, death is finally and forever swallowed up. Then Paul closes with a charge. Listen, therefore, my beloved brethren, be steadfast, immovable, always abounding in the work of the Lord, knowing that your labor is not in vain in the Lord. 1 Corinthians 15:58. Be solid, be unmovable. Keep pouring yourself into the work God has given you, because none of it is wasted and none of it is forgotten by him. Now let us turn to the second passage, 1 Thessalonians 4. This letter was also written to believers, and a real problem had come up in that church. Many of them believed the Lord would return in their lifetime, and then some of their loved ones died, and they panicked. What happens to those who have already passed? Did they miss it? So Paul writes to comfort them. But I do not want you to be ignorant, brethren, concerning those who have fallen asleep, lest you sorrow as others who have no hope. For if we believe that Jesus died and rose again, even so God will bring with him those who sleep in Jesus, for the Lord himself will descend from heaven with a shout, with the voice of an archangel, and with the trumpet of God. And the dead in Christ will rise first. Then we who are alive and remain shall be caught up together with them in the clouds to meet the Lord in the air. And thus we shall always be with the Lord. Therefore comfort one another with these words. 1 Thessalonians 4:13-18. When Paul speaks of those who have fallen asleep, he is not talking about a nap. He is talking about believers who have died. And his answer is glorious. We who know the Lord have hope beyond the grave. We do not grieve like people who have no hope. Just as Jesus was raised bodily from the tomb, so those who have died in Christ will come back with him, their bodies raised, and then those who are still alive will be caught up to meet him. Now let us slow down on that phrase, caught up. In the original Greek, it means to be snatched away, taken suddenly and swiftly. You will not find the English word rapture anywhere in your Bible, but it comes from the Latin word rapturo, which carries the exact same meaning as that Greek word. Snatched away. That is why we call this event the rapture of the church. And notice where we meet him. Not on the ground, not in a stadium, in the clouds, in the air. All believers of this church age, both the dead and the living, caught up in an instant to be with the Lord forever. There is one more comfort tucked into this passage that I do not want you to rush past. Notice the order of events. First, the Lord himself descends from heaven with a shout, with the voice of an archangel, and with the trumpet of God. Then the dead in Christ rise first, and only then are we who are alive and remain caught up together with them. So if you have buried a believing mother, a believing friend, a believing child, hear this, they are not at a disadvantage. They are not left behind. They go first. The grave has no claim on them that the trumpet cannot break. That is why Paul could turn a funeral into a hope service. That is why he says, comfort one another with these words. And do you notice what he does not do?

He does not tell them to comfort one another with clever arguments or with distractions or with the empty platitudes our culture offers at gravesides. He tells them to comfort one another with these words, the words of promise. The reason the modern world grieves so hopelessly is that it has thrown away the words. It has nothing to say at a funeral except that the person lives on in our memories. But memory is a fragile thing and it fades. The promise of God does not fade. The trumpet will sound and the dead will be raised incorruptible. So let me draw some plain conclusions from these two passages, and I want you to write them on your heart. First, both passages speak only to believers. Second, they speak specifically of believers of the church age. Third, no one meets the Lord in a natural mortal body. We must be changed. Fourth, the rapture happens in an instant. Fifth, it makes no difference whether you are alive or dead when it happens. All are included. Sixth, we meet the Lord in the air. Seventh, from that moment on, we are always with the Lord. And eighth, this is the blessed hope for every believer. And ninth, this event is what we commonly call the rapture. Now, church, I know the objection running through some minds in this generation. You have grown up in a world of skepticism. You have watched people weaponize prophecy for fear and for profit, and you have quietly decided the whole subject is embarrassing. I understand. But hear me. The rapture is not a scare tactic. Paul did not give us these words to frighten us. He gave them to comfort us. Twice he says, comfort one another with these words. This is meant to be the most hopeful truth you own. Think about it. You live in an anxious age. Your feeds are full of dread. And into that anxiety, God speaks a promise. There is coming a day, and it could be any day, when the trumpet sounds and everything sad becomes untrue. Death loses, corruption loses, fear loses, and we are gathered, all of us, to the one who loves us. That is not something to hide from your friends. That is the best news you could ever tell them. Now I want to be honest with you about why I have made it my life's work to get this message out to the ends of the earth. I serve as the president of a mission agency that sends workers into more than 50 countries, and I have stood with believers in places where owning this hope can cost you your freedom and even your life. And do you know what I have found? The believers who suffer the most are often the ones who cling to the blessed hope the tightest. They are not embarrassed by the rapture. They are sustained by it. When a brother in a hard place looks me in the eye and says the Lord could come today, he is not being naive. He is being biblical. And his joy rebukes the comfortable skepticism of the West. So please do not let a scoffing generation talk you out of your inheritance. The people telling you the rapture is nonsense are, for the most part, not offering you anything better. They are offering you a shrug and a grave. But Paul offers you a trumpet and a reunion and a body that can never die again. Which gospel is truly good news? Which one can you actually take to a hospital room, to a graveside, to a friend who is afraid to die? There is one more thing I want you to see before we close, and it is the sheer speed of it. In a moment, in the twinkling of an eye. Now think about how your generation experiences time. You live at the speed of a swipe, a scroll, an instant message. You think you understand fast, but nothing you have ever touched moves as fast as God will move on that day. Consider the alternative some people offer, that we simply die and drift, and eventually maybe something happens at the end of history. That is a slow, uncertain, foggy hope. But Paul gives us something sharp and sudden and sure, a trumpet blast, a shout, and before your heart beats twice, everything is changed. The dead are raised, the living are transformed. Corruption puts on incorruption. That is not a vague spiritual sentiment. That is a specific, decisive act of Almighty God, and it will happen faster than you can blink. So is the rapture real? On the testimony of two inspired passages, written to comfort grieving believers, I say to you with confidence, yes, it is real. It is the promise of a moment faster than a blink. When the dead rise, the living are changed, and we are forever with the Lord. Over the next several messages, we are going to walk through the whole of Scripture together and let the Bible defend itself. But today, I simply want you to leave holding this truth like a lamp in a dark room. Let me pray this over you,
and let me leave it as a benediction.

May the God of all comfort settle this hope deep in your bones. May you be steadfast, immovable, always abounding in his work. And may you live every ordinary day of this extraordinary generation ready, watching, and unafraid, because you belong to the one who has swallowed up death in victory. Pause, and now let me leave you with this one thought to carry into next time. If the rapture is real, then it did not come out of nowhere. Next time, we will search the scriptures and discover that God has been snatching his people away all along. Enoch, Elijah, even the Lord himself. Come back and see the Bible's own evidence.

0: Friend, thank you for listening today. Your prayers and your support are what carry this broadcast into homes across Canada, the United States, and around the world. Before we go, we at Mission Go pray this message would settle deep in your heart. Hear the words of our Lord Jesus from the Gospel of Matthew, chapter 11, verses 28 and 29. Come to me, all you who labor and are heavy laden, and I will give you rest. Take my yoke upon you and learn from me, for I am gentle and lowly in heart, and you will find rest for your souls. Whatever you are carrying today, a burden of grief, a weight of worry, a heaviness no one else can see, Jesus is inviting you to bring it to him. He does not turn away the weary, he gives rest. If this broadcast has encouraged you, would you stand with us so it can keep reaching future generations? Your prayers keep us going. Your gifts keep us on the air. 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May his face shine upon you and give you peace. And may you find your rest in him. 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
3: In Fort Vermilion, minus 5. Wind calm. For La Crete, minus 6. Taking a look at high level, clear, minus 4. Wind from the south at 9 kilometers an hour. Taking a look at Garden River, minus 1. Wind from the south-southwest at 2 kilometers an hour. And finally, Fort Chipewyan.

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5: Good morning, and thanks for joining us. Psalm chapter 5, verse 3 says, "Listen to my voice in the morning, Lord. Each morning I bring my requests to you and wait expectantly." We hope you have a blessed day. CIM, bringing good news to Northern Canada's people.

0: sometimes you can do all the right things and still feel stuck. Hi, I'm Mark Gothier with Crew and Making Your Life Count. Arlene Pellicane says everything changed for her family when they made God the center of their home.
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0: Thanks for tuning in to Bible Q&A with John MacArthur. I'm Denny Nugent with today's question. It comes from 2 Corinthians 6:14, where the Apostle Paul tells believers not to be, quote, bound together with unbelievers. For what partnership have righteousness and lawlessness? Or what fellowship has light with darkness? A lot of people assume that passage is warning Christians about the dangers of marrying non-believers. Is that what Paul is talking about here?
1: Well, absolutely, it's what he's talking about. Obviously, Paul in 1 Corinthians 7 makes a very specific point that a believer is not to marry an unbeliever. But certainly this would encompass that. But it's not limited to

0: the idea of marriage. When Paul says what fellowship has light with darkness, what partnership has righteousness with lawlessness, he's talking about any kind of engagement in common ministry enterprise. Bound together translates a participial form of the verb heterozugeo, which means to be unequally yoked. And Paul is using an analogy from the Old Testament, a yoke where a couple of animals were put together. You can't have them pulling in different directions or at different strengths, or you can't accomplish what you want to. In Paul's analogy, believers and unbelievers are two different breeds. They can't work together in the same ministry, the same spiritual realm. He calls for separation, not in business, not in temporal issues of life, but in the work of God. Cooperation is impossible between a non-believer and a believer in any enterprise that is attempting to advance the kingdom or the gospel. The false teachers were eager to blend the people of God and pagan worshipers because it hindered the gospel, and it still does, and that's what the text forbids.
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1: For Fort Vermilion, minus 5.
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1: at 3 kilometers an hour.
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0: Taking a look at high level,
1: mostly cloudy,
0: minus 4.
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1: Welcome to Turning Point Weekend Edition. When you're overwhelmed by discouragement, you're not alone. King David was once in that same place. Today, Dr. David Jeremiah explains why discouragement is so destructive. 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
2: And thank you for joining us for the weekend edition of Turning Point. Today, we focus our attention on the war zone of discouragement, based upon a psalm where we hear the words of David, "Why art thou cast down, O my soul? Why art thou cast down?" Have you ever been in a place where your soul has been cast down, where discouragement has taken over? It robs your soul of its joy. It withers your soul to incapacity. How does the Bible speak about that, and what do we do when it happens? We're going to talk about it today on this second edition of Turning Point in the Battle for Your Soul edition weekend, and we hope that you will be with us not only today, but every opportunity you have as we discuss the important battle that goes on within us every day. Now here is the Battle for Your Soul, and it's all about discouragement. After decades of serving as the king of Israel, David was forced to flee Jerusalem in a single day because of Absalom's rebellion. He left the region entirely, traveling with his trusted advisors until they crossed the Jordan River. Once there, scripture suggests David looked back across the waters and wrote what we know today as Psalm 42 and Psalm 43. I need to tell you that these two psalms go together. In fact, it may look like there's a chapter division between the two of them. There really is not. Originally, this was one psalm. I'm sure you know that the Bible is totally inspired, but chapter divisions are man-made. If you look down at your Bible, you will notice in Psalm 42 and 43 a verse that is repeated three times. Three times this verse is repeated and joins these psalms together. Psalm 42, verse 5, "Why are you cast down, O my soul? And why are you disquieted within me? Hope in God, for I shall yet praise him for the help of his countenance." Psalm 42, 11, "Why are you cast down, O my soul? And why are you disquieted within me? Hope in God, for I shall yet praise him, the help of my countenance and my God." And Psalm 43, verse 5, "Why are you cast down, O my soul? And why are you disquieted within me? Hope in God, for I shall yet praise him, the help of my countenance and my God." The inscription over these two psalms says they are addressed to the choir master. And these psalms are called a maskil of the sons of Korah. The word maskil in Hebrew means a teaching psalm. So Psalms 42 and 43 are teaching psalms from David to help us learn how to handle our discouragements and our blue moods. You can sense that David is dealing with this as you read these psalms. He feels overwhelmed and hopeless and helpless. And what I would like to do today

because of what he wrote, is to take these two psalms written during Absalom's defection and David's temporary loss of his kingdom and find out what we can learn about discouragement. I told you before, it's the number one thing the enemy uses in my life. He is good at getting people discouraged. And because whatever your situation is, like mine, I remember that it's not permanent, it's not pervasive, and it's not personal. God wants you to have hope. And David's Psalms offer three helpful principles that guide us and support us whenever we're discouraged. They are built around powerful paradox. A paradox is two principles that seem to be in opposite directions, and yet they combine to express a truth. The first paradox goes like this. Hope is most alive when everything seems hopeless. You say, Pastor Jeremiah, that doesn't make sense. How could hope be alive when everything is hopeless? We all deal with discouraging situations on a regular basis. However, sometimes the accumulation of discouragement can push us into despair. And when we lose a job or we have to worry about finances and housing, ways our children might be affected, or the first year after losing a spouse is hard and the second is harder and the third seems impossible. In these types of situations, if we're not careful, we start to feel as if nothing will ever get better. We may begin to believe there's no escape from feeling miserable, which only makes us feel miserable. But the Bible paints a different picture. Honestly, it's kind of surprising. And until you get your mind wrapped around it, you can't really comprehend it at all. Scripture tells us that true hope springs from despair. Here's the way Paul put it when he wrote to the Romans in the 8th chapter of his letter. He said, "For we were saved in this hope, but hope that is seen is not hope. For why does one still hope for what he sees? But if we hope for what we do not see, we eagerly wait for it with perseverance." Paul's logic in these verses is ironclad. If we already have everything we desire, then we don't have anything to hope for. We no longer have need of hope. But on the other side of the coin, hope exists precisely, exactly where we feel uncertainty. It is born from discouragement and dejection and despair. That's exactly where David was living after all these terrible things had happened in his life. He was full of despair. Listen to the cry of his soul. If you read this psalm carefully, you will get inside of David's skin and you will feel what he felt. Here are just a few verses that tell you what he was going through. Psalm 42:3. "My tears have been my food day and night while they continually say to me, 'Where is your God?'" Psalm 42:7. "Deep calls unto deep at the noise of your waterfalls. All your waves and billows have gone over me." Psalm 42:9, "Why have you forgotten me? Why do I go mourning because of the oppression of my enemy?" And Psalm 42:10, "As with the breaking of my bones, my enemies reproach me. They say to me all day long, 'Where is your God?'" These are the words of a broken man who felt abandoned, ridiculed, and overwhelmed, and yet these psalms are about hope. Don't miss the important implication of this paradox. It is possible to love God deeply and still feel despair. If you are discouraged or weighed down, that does not automatically mean that God is displeased with you. And it does not always mean that there is some hidden sin you have not dealt with. Sometimes it simply means you are human, living in a broken world and learning to hold on to hope. If you go back through the Bible, you will see that. Remember how discouraged Moses felt in the wilderness? The weight of leading a complaining and restless people became so overwhelming that he told God he couldn't do it any longer, and he would rather die than continue to be the leader of the Israelites. Likewise, Hannah was crushed in spirit because she couldn't have children, and she was continually mocked by her rival. The Bible says she was miserable and would weep and not eat when she went to the house of the Lord. And Elijah, after a great victory over the prophets of Baal, fled into the wilderness in fear of Jezebel. He sat down under a broom tree and he asked God to take his life. He said, "Lord, I have had enough." I love that phrase. I have said that before. Have you ever said that? "Lord, I have had enough." Even Jesus, in his darkest moment, cried out, "My God,
Why have you forsaken?

forsaken me. It's almost like the picture of the waves of the ocean. The depth of the trough determines the height of the wave. When you go through a low place, oftentimes after that, God takes you to the high place. David's experience as he wrote these Psalms show us that hopelessness is not the end. Instead, it is often the soil in which hope begins. Hope is not the absence of difficulty. It is the certainty that God is present in the middle of difficulty. Hope is most alive when everything seems hopeless. Therefore, our souls can weather seasons of discouragement. Here's the second paradox from David's pen. Hope for the future is built on the past. Now, that doesn't make a lot of sense in many respects, and sometimes that's the way paradoxes are. We typically think of hope as forward-facing. We hope for things that are yet to come. Specifically, we hope for things we desire that we don't yet have. But in these two Psalms, David repeatedly looks back at his experiences from the past. For example, Psalm 42:4, when I remember these things, I pour out my soul within me, for I used to go with the multitudes. I went with them to the house of God with the voice of joy and praise and with the multitude that kept a pilgrim feast. David said, I'm going through a really tough time right now, but when I think back, I remember the joy I had with my brothers and sisters when I went to the house of God and we sang praises and we worshiped the Lord. Here's a similar sentiment from verse 6. Oh my God, my soul is cast down within me. Therefore, I will remember you from the land of the Jordan and from the height of Hermon, from the hill Mizar. You know, feeling discouraged in the present, David chose to remember the past. He looked back at times of worship and joy in the presence of God. The more he remembered, the more his thoughts turned to the faithfulness of God. I think it's an important thing to remember that when we're discouraged, we tend to forget what God has done for us in the past. The old hymn that goes like this, count your blessings, name them one by one, and you will see what the Lord has done. We focus on the future when we get discouraged and we lose sight of what he has done for us in the past. We forget his faithfulness. It's a terrible condition for our souls because when we go through this, we're constantly thinking about what is uncertain and unknown. But the one thing we have that no one can take from us is what God has already done for us. We put that in the bank of our heart and we remember it. That's the reason why I recommend keeping a journal. I remember when I first got sick years ago, somebody told me I should journal, and I didn't do it because I thought journals were for women and mystics, and I wasn't either one, so I didn't know if I could do a journal. But then I was reading a book by Gordon MacDonald, and in this book he talked about journaling in his computer, and that sounded very masculine to me, so I decided I would do that. And during my time with cancer, I journaled every day. Now, journals are important because when you write things down and you get them out of your system, you put them on paper, you can tell God what's really in your heart. That's really true. But there's another reason why journals are important. When you're going through a hard time here, you can go back and read your journal and remember what God did for you in the past. Let me tell you something. God is still at home. You're the one that walked away. He hasn't left. He hasn't changed. He's the same God who helped you before, who's willing to help you now. So when you go through discouragement, one of the things you can do is go back and remember the blessings of God. Maybe it was the blessing of your children being born or finding the right person to be married to or getting your house or whatever it is that God has done for you. Remember his blessings when you're going through difficulty. You will be surprised what that does for you. And there's another thought here that we should address. David wrote, why are you cast down, O my soul? Which suggests that David had chosen to be discouraged, and he was asking his soul, why have you cast yourself down? That's important because it means we have a choice in where we focus. We can dwell on despair, or we can direct our thoughts to hope. There was a time when David was on the run. He was leading a group of renegade soldiers. They were out fighting their battles, and they had left their wives and children behind in a city called Ziklag. After being gone for a time, they came back, and as they
walked over the hill and looked

down, they saw that the city of Ziklag had been burned to the ground. It was gone. And all of the women and the children had been taken captive by the Amalekites. Now David had a twofold problem. He not only was being pursued by the enemy, but now his own men were furious with him. They had followed him, and now their families were gone. Their homes were destroyed. Everything was gone. And the Bible says they were so distressed, they talked about killing David. And he had nowhere to go. If I had been in his place, I might have been tempted to run. But listen to what the Word of God says David did. 1 Samuel 30, verse 6. David strengthened himself in the Lord his God. How many of you know the only person you have sometimes is yourself? Have you ever been sequestered in that place where nobody quite understands what you're experiencing? You try to help them understand and they don't understand. And all of a sudden you look up and you say, Lord, it's just me and you. David strengthened him. So I love what he did. I can almost picture it. David is overwhelmed. What am I going to do? My men are against me. The enemy's against me. And instead of collapsing under the weight of it, he turns to the Lord. In my mind, I see him taking the scriptures and going off by himself, finding a quiet place and opening the Word of God. And as he reads, he begins to remember who God is. How many of you know if God is on your team, you're never alone? And you're always in the majority. You and God are greater than you and anyone else. And that's the lesson. When you get discouraged, when you feel overwhelmed, you don't just sit there and let it walk over you. You have to learn to encourage yourself in the Lord. One of the ways you do that is by going back through the scriptures and remembering the greatness of God. I mentioned keeping a journal. That can help. Go back and read what God has already done in your life and look at the ways he's been faithful. And there's not one of us here who doesn't have a good list. We count our blessings and we realize that we have so much to be thankful for. We look at what is happening around the world. Think about being a Christian in some of the other war-torn places of the world. And here we are. We're not free of problems, worshiping God and listening to his word. We're blessed people. Sometimes we just need somebody to poke us and remind us about that. Because we get caught up in our troubles. We get caught up in our discouragements. And that's the enemy doing that. He's wounding our soul with all of that so that we can't be successful and we can't be helpful and we can't be of use to the Lord. When you're all down on yourself, you're never going to help anybody. And the enemy knows that. And the psalmist tells us, don't let it happen. Don't let it happen. Remember, when things are hopeless, that's where hope thrives. First of all, hope is most alive when everything seems hopeless. Second, hope for the future is built on the past. And thirdly, hope sings when it feels like crying. David spent decades building Israel into a unified nation, only to see a coup threaten to destroy it all, and the coup was led by his oldest son. I can't imagine the pain of that. And it was a direct consequence of what David had done wrong in 2 Samuel 12. Well, many of those David considered close friends chose to reject him in favor of Absalom, all of which means David was soaked in grief and sadness and betrayal. Even so, Psalm 42 and 43 contain a lot of singing, a lot of outbursts of praise. For example, listen to this. In this psalm he's writing, hope in God, for I shall yet praise him for the help of his countenance. Psalm 43:4, then I will go to the altar of God, to God my exceeding joy, and on the harp I will praise you, O God, my God. And I love this one, Psalm 42:8, in the night his song shall be with me. If you've never spent a night in the hospital at night is not a very friendly place. You can't sleep, and when you finally sleep, they wake you up. The hospital seems so quiet, and if you're there by yourself, no one's there with you, you feel about as alone as you can ever feel. And you're probably there because something's wrong with you. That doesn't help things at all. They say that depression feels heavier at night. I'm not sure that's always true. For me, the hardest moments usually are in the early morning when I wake up before the day begins and begin to think about the things that are going on that aren't right and that I can't control. And if I'm not careful, I end up beginning the day with a list of problems instead of the praise of God. Maybe you felt that too.
You go to bed.

with your problems, and lo and behold, you wake up and find they're still there. In that quiet moment, David said something remarkable. He said, God gave him a song in the dark. When you sing, something powerful happens. I know we're not all gifted singers, but we can all sing. You can't sing about the greatness of God in your heart and dwell on your own misery at the same time. It's not possible to do that. When you begin to worship and praise God, you become deeply aware of His magnificent greatness. Suddenly, the things going on in your life start to pale in comparison to who God is. There's just something about music, its melody, its movement, that captures our emotions and brings them back into the submission of God. When those in the ancient communist movement wanted to teach their children things never to forget, they taught them songs. They taught them music. They taught them the principles of destruction in the words and melodies of music. Most of us, if we're honest, remember some of the little songs we sang when we were kids. Music has a way of grabbing hold of your soul and not letting go. You say, how can music help me? You know, we're living in such a wonderful day. You should find the worship songs that mean the most and build a playlist of them. Play it over and over again. Let the music of the wonderful, holy God wash over your soul when you're discouraged. It will do wonders for you. And you know that. And you can make music your best friend. An old friend of mine named Jack Wurtson once gave me a book written by his son, Don. Don was a student at Dallas Seminary during the time I was there. And he wrote a book called A Musician Looks at the Book of Psalms. It's a wonderful little book, and he was an exceptional composer, a gifted writer, and an incredible pianist. In the book, he approaches the Psalms through the lens of a musician, and he offers a short devotional for each psalm with reflections shaped by musical insight. Here's what he wrote about Psalm 42. Dark moods can give way to positive praying. Like the psalmist, I can't allow my mind to camp on the negative ideas and feelings. But I can pray for God's light and truth to guide me. Let them bring me to your holy mountain, to the place where you dwell, in the sanctuary, in the presence of my fellow believers. I will praise the Lord with acoustic and electric instruments, with sophisticated rhythms, with innovative harmonies and soaring melodies, reveling in the ineffable glory of God. In this way, I too will be able to experience His transforming power. Wurtson's words are simple. When you enter the sanctuary, surrounded by worship and music, and you allow yourself to be drawn into it, not just singing it absent-mindedly like we tend to do, but you listen to the words, you sing the words, you internalize the words, something begins to change in your heart. Even the darkest mood starts to lift as you sense God at work for you. There's no question David was hurting as he dealt with these terrible circumstances. But still he sang. Worship does something to you. It does something to your soul. And it reminds you of the greatness of God. And when you're reminded of the greatness of God, your problems begin to shrink. The God who we worship is able to do above and beyond all that we would ever ask or think. And there are no problems too big for Him. He is the God of the impossible, and we know this God in a personal way. It's amazing to me how wonderful the ministry of music is. You say, but how can I sing when I don't feel like singing? You know, that's a lesson you learn more and more as you get older. Don't let how you feel determine what you do. Don't let your body control who you are. When you don't feel like singing, that's the time when you need to push those notes out of your mouth like you didn't before. Maybe it doesn't feel the same, and maybe it's harder, or maybe you're a little bit flat, but it doesn't matter. Psalm 43:5 says, hope in God, for I shall yet praise Him, the help of my countenance and my God. God is the help of David's countenance. In the words of Martin Lloyd-Jones, when I really look at God, my face gets better. Hope in God, he says, and my countenance will change. Did you know that when you praise God, He changes the look on your face? He lifts your countenance. Have you ever seen someone so down and discouraged? Your face is often a mirror of your soul.

0: And the psalmist says, when I get to praising God, he becomes the helper of my face. Oh, how wonderful that is. You know, there's so many blessings in the Bible that help us during times of discouragement. And as we're studying, we're not expecting to find them often. I have to tell you that the one place you don't expect ever to be blessed is through the inscription over a psalm. But I want to give you a blessing to end this message from an inscription. They were written to give us a little background to help us understand how the psalms were used in temple worship. As we've seen at the beginning of Psalm 42, before the psalm even starts, it says at the top of the psalm that it was given to the choir director, to the musicians, to the sons of Korah. It was a maskil, a teaching psalm. I read that, and at first I just passed over it. Then it hit me. The sons of Korah? Do you remember Korah from Numbers chapter 16? If Israel ever had a rebel, it was Korah. He stood up against Moses and Aaron. He defied God. He challenged their leadership. He accused them of taking too much authority on themselves. He stirred up other people to follow him in their rebellion. And suddenly Israel was in a moment of crisis. And if that rebellion had not been dealt with the way God dealt with it, it would have changed everything. But do you remember what happened? I do. Korah stood before God, and the ground opened up and swallowed him and all those who followed him. God doesn't mess around. There was no trial. Nobody representing them. They had declared who they were, and God had had enough of it. And the Bible says when they stood before God, the ground opened up and they were swallowed into the earth, and that was it. And if you had made an observation about that, you would say, that poor family, they're done. What in the world kind of heritage is that going to be for their kids and their grandkids? They don't have a chance. You would have thought what I would have thought. The children were spared, but you might have said there's not much hope for them. They're done. Look at their legacy. Look at what they came from. Rebellion against God, judgment falling from heaven. Those kids don't stand a chance. But God had other plans. And he took those children and raised them up into what we call the Korah family singers. He made them one of the great worshiping groups in Israel. They were entrusted with leading temple worship when David wanted a psalm sung in the house of God. He gave it to the sons of Korah. One of the ashes of rebellion stories is the story of God raising up a testimony of hope. Generation after generation, they stood in the presence of God in the sanctuary, blessing his name. And ladies and gentlemen, that's the kind of God we serve. That's why we can hope in God. He's so fair and kind and generous and so forgiving and so compassionate. He put his hands around those children and protected them through the generations until we open our Bibles and find out they're leading worship in the temple. He can take what looks absolutely hopeless and turn it into something that brings glory to his name. I don't know what you're facing. I don't know what challenges are in your life right now, but if you feel hopeless, then you're a candidate for hope like nobody else in this room. If you want to encourage your heart in the Lord, start remembering what God has done for you. Remember what he's done. Remember what he has done for others and stir your heart. And then find a song, find a bunch of them. And if you need to, grab a tambourine and start praising God. You will find hope. Why are you cast down, oh my soul? Say it out loud. Put your hope in God. You never have to be overwhelmingly discouraged when you see Almighty God in the midst of your situation. He changes everything. But you have to give him permission. You have to invite him in. You have to give it over to him. I hope you will do it.
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0: Here are the current weather conditions as issued by Environment Canada. Fort Vermilion, minus 4. Wind from the southeast at 5 kilometers an hour. In La Crete, minus 7. Taking a look at high level, mostly cloudy, minus 2. Wind from the south-southeast at 9 kilometers an hour. For Garden River, minus 1. Wind from the southwest at 2 kilometers an hour. And finally, Fort Chipewyan, sunny, 0. Wind from the south-southeast at 8 kilometers an hour. This has been your local weather update here on CIM Radio.
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2: Hi, I'm Zach. It seems like the Richter family has been through a lot these days, and I've got a feeling it's not over yet. So, let's fasten our seatbelts as we go beyond Gilead.

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1: Awesome.
2: Congratulations, Carrie. I'm very pleased to welcome you to the Richter family.
3: Thank you, Mrs. Richter.
2: Oh, please, call me Monica.
3: Thank you, Monica.
4: You're gonna be my sister!
3: Oh,
4: yes!
5: Congratulations! Welcome to the chaos.
6: Monica, I'm so glad you're still here.
2: Mr. Paulson, what are you doing here?
6: We don't have time for that, Monica. I need to get you back to Coleraine as soon as I can.
2: What? Why?
6: Well, you're dangerously close to breaking your agreement. If you do, you'll be under arrest. Again. Now, Monica, I know you were running, but...
2: I don't think I will be anymore.
6: What?
2: I'm going to testify.
7: Monica Richter?
2: Yes?
6: Agent Dittman, I'm glad you're here. I was just getting ready to call you.
7: Sure you were. Save it. According to the terms of your plea bargain arrangement, Monica Richter, you're under arrest for fleeing the jurisdiction.
6: No.
7: You have the right to remain silent.
4: No.
7: Anything you say can and will be used against you.
6: Mr. Dittman, can we talk?
7: What's up?
6: Over here, please.
7: Mrs. Richter, stay right where you are, please. You aren't getting out of my sight.
6: My client will testify.
7: But she fled.
6: She's been emotionally traumatized. First the arrest, then you knew her husband just died.
7: I'm sorry to hear that. However...
6: Can you please level with me?
7: I don't know about
6: what's going on.
2: It's a lot of things. You don't need to know all the details.
1: I think I do.
2: You said you'd trust me.
1: Yes, but I am worried about you. I know you've been through a lot, but... Well, there's something you're not telling me.
2: It's my job to protect my kids, and no matter what...
1: Mom, I'm not a kid anymore.
2: I suppose you're right. Caleb, it's... complicated. Very complicated.
1: Okay.
6: Monica!
2: Yes?
6: I'm sorry to interrupt, but we've worked out a deal with Agent Dittman. You won't be arrested.
2: Oh, good.
6: But you'll be electronically tethered. That means they'll know where you are 24/7.
8: We've got it, sir. I could pull it up on your system.
9: Do it.
10: Hello, Monica.
4: No, this is Maya. Who's this?
10: Maya, it's William Paulson, your mother's attorney.
9: That's the youngest daughter?
10: You?
9: Correct, sir.
4: We're at a garage. Our car broke down.
9: There's more.
10: Where are you?
4: I'm not

0: sure, but I can let you talk to Caleb. He knows.
1: Now,
2: Caleb's there too.
1: If only Tiffany were there as well.
3: That's what I wanted to show you. This is from the Brodsky phone.
4: So I had to sneak into the office to call you. It's ridiculous, I know.
2: So when will you be back?
4: I don't know. They're fixing our van right now.
1: All of them together. We couldn't have arranged this better ourselves. Thank you, Monica. So helpful of you. You trace their location?
3: Better than that.
2: Make sure your mother doesn't leave before I get there. Okay. We're off I-79, just outside of Greenville.
1: Oh, they've made this much too easy for us. Bill?
5: Yes, sir.
1: Come in, please.
6: Yes, sir.
1: Mr. Mincer, I have an assignment for you.
7: Okay, the car has a full tank of gas, and here are the keys, so you can drive my car back to school.
8: I'm gonna miss you.
7: You too, but I need to be with Mom right now, just for a little while. Something's up.
8: Oh, really?
7: Yeah, really. Actually, it's more than usual, even for us.
9: Just made reservations at a motel for tonight.
7: All right.
9: About the halfway point. So you'll be driving the minivan with your sisters?
7: Yes, sir.
9: All right. I want you in front of the pack where I can keep an eye on you. Your mother's in the back of my car, and Mr. Paulson will bring up the rear. Got ourselves a regular parade.
7: Bye, Carrie.
8: Bye, Caleb. I love you.
7: Love you, too.
10: Can we get on the road? Ugh, that agent guy has no taste in motels. You know you're in trouble when the sign out front brags that they have color TV.
7: Yeah, you call it a journey to the path.
10: It's a trip, all right.
7: Where did Maya go?
10: She said she needed some alone time.
7: It's late. Is she okay?
10: She'll be fine.
8: God, why? I always dreamed of the day I would get married, and my dad would walk me down the aisle. But that day will never come. Why did you take him? I led my dad to you, and you took him away from me. Why?
11: Maya?
8: Oh, Mom.
11: Are you all right?
8: Yeah.
11: For some reason, I don't believe you.
9: Just a reminder, Mrs. Richter, that you can't go anywhere without me knowing, in case you get any ideas.
11: I remember all too well, thank you. I'm trying to talk with my daughter here, if you wouldn't mind.
9: Be my guest.
11: Maya, what's wrong?
8: I just miss Dad.
11: Yeah, I miss him too. It's at a time like this, Maya, that you have to reach down inside yourself and find your own strength.
8: But I need God right now.
11: I don't want to attack your religion, but what kind of God would take away your father like that?
8: I don't know why God allowed it to happen. That's why I'm upset with him right now. But I still trust him with all my heart.
11: That doesn't make sense.
8: A few days ago, you took us away from home, and you wouldn't tell us what was going on. I didn't tell you this, but I was really frustrated with you. But even though I was frustrated, I trusted you.
11: I appreciate that.
8: It's because I knew you were doing your best to look out for me.
11: Hmm.
8: Yeah, it's the same with God. I don't understand him sometimes, but I know he loves me. And he wants what's best for me. That's why I pray. Tell him everything that's on my heart. When I'm upset or worried or when I'm happy and just want to tell him. And I listen for his voice.
11: It's good you have your religion to lean on in times like this.
8: It's not a religion, Mom. It's a real relationship with a real God. A couple of weeks ago, Dad told me his deepest wish.
11: Your father had lots of dreams and hopes.
8: But his deepest wish was for you to find God, like he did.
11: Well, it's getting late. I think we'd both better turn in.
8: Mom, pray.
11: What?
8: Try it. Pray. Just talk to God. You're going through a really hard time. Talk to him about it. He'll listen.
11: Sometime. Maybe I will.

0: calling at 2:30 in the morning? Hello?
1: This is a help you aren't growing a conscience.
0: I think you have the wrong number.
1: Oh, no, Miss Spector. You got your number. It seems you've had a change of heart about testifying. But we're gracious. So now we'll give you one last chance. With a warning. Do not testify against us, Miss Spector.
0: I will testify. You can't intimidate me.
1: You're making things very difficult for yourself. And for your children who are with you.
0: How did you know that...
2: All right back there, Mrs. Richter?
0: I suppose so.
3: I'm assuming your son handles driving in the rain all right.
0: He's perfectly capable.
3: I think we may have to.
2: What? Oh, you see this guy? Cut right in front of me.
0: He stopped!
2: What?
0: Paulson, no! Mr. Dittman. Mr. Dittman!
4: Monica, are you okay?
0: Dittman is hurt. Badly.
4: Here, take my umbrella.
0: Where are the kids?
4: I guess Caleb drove on. He must not have seen what happened.
0: How could he have missed this?
4: Check on the driver of that SUV. Hello, yes? We have an accident on southbound I-79.
0: Mr. Paulson!
4: Well, hold on. What is it?
0: There's nobody in the car.
4: What?
0: Where are my kids?
4: Dittman's in critical condition, but the doctor says it looks like he'll pull through. Are you all right?
0: I want out of this hospital right now. I must find my children.
4: I'll check with the doctor about getting you out of here.
0: The police keep insisting they're probably fine.
4: They told me cell phone coverage is pretty bad in this valley. That's why you haven't been able to...
0: They aren't fine. They're in trouble, Mr. Paulson, and I've got to find them.
4: I'll be right back.
0: Hello?
1: Hello, Mrs. Richter.
0: You! Where are my children?
1: I'm directing the conversation, Mrs. Richter, thank you. First, you don't tell Paulson or anyone that we've called you. Second, you agree not to testify, or things could get much worse. Very quickly. To prove my point, I want you to listen very closely. Maya.
5: Frey, Mom! Frey!
0: Maya!
6: Wow, it's really coming down. I can barely see Mr. Dittman's car behind us.
7: You think we should pull over? It may be... Whoa, that big car just cut between us. Almost like he was...
8: Oh, Mr. Dittman's car just ran into him.
6: We'll pull over.
8: Look out!
6: Whoa.
8: That guy's trying to run you off the road!
6: Hang on, you two.
8: What are they gonna do to us?
6: I don't know. Maya, are you okay?
7: These ropes are so tight, my hands are going numb. But I'm okay.
6: Just stay calm and pray.
8: Yeah, like that's gonna help!
7: God will help us, Tiffany.
8: Oh.
6: What did that guy tell you?
7: He said he was gonna give me just 5 seconds to talk to Mom.
6: I just wish I knew where we were.
9: Second, you agree not to testify, or things could get much worse. Very quickly. To prove my point, I want you to listen very closely. Maya?
7: Frey, Mom! Frey!
10: What would happen if Gilead went off the air?
11: Hey there! I'm Zach. 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

0: Yes?
1: May I come in?
0: Yes, you may. Bill? Bill Mincer?
2: You can't tell anyone that you saw me, understand?
0: Yes.
2: I'm working undercover, on my own, to expose Saturnine.
0: Just get me to my kids.
2: They've got a second team coming in to take the kids to another location. That's 20 minutes from now. It's all the time I could buy. Here we are.
0: Which door?
2: The one on the end.
3: Mom!
4: Oh, it's you.
3: Finally!
2: I'll untie Caleb. You get the girls. We've got 5 minutes.
0: Oh, thank God you're all right.
3: Thank who?
0: Thank Mr. Mincer here. Oh. But kids, you can't tell anyone you saw this man. Understand?
3: Oh, yeah, okay.
2: There you go, Caleb.
4: Thank you.
0: All done.
3: Oh, Mom, it's so good to see you again.
0: You too.
2: There. You're free, sweetheart.
3: Oh, that is much better.
2: Shh. Quick, through that door. There's a window we can get. Mincer was supposed to be here.
5: Maybe he's down here with the kids.
6: Yeah. What?
7: Check the door in the back.
6: Got it.
2: Stay low. They're coming out.
8: I don't know. Hey, Slammer, shine your flashlight over that way. I think I see something.
6: Oh, okay.
8: Look, right there. Oh, raccoon.
7: Come on, guys. Let's get out of here.
6: I'd still like to know that Mincer.
2: All clear. Monica, see that white minivan on the curb?
0: Yes.
2: Here.
0: Oh.
2: You'll have to come back for your car later. They'll be watching for it.
0: Okay.
2: You'll have to head straight home.
0: I'll need to pick up my lawyer from the hospital. Insurance in case the police pull me over.
2: Just be careful and don't say a word about me.
0: Don't worry. Come on, kids. Thank you, Bill.
2: Hurry.
4: I could drive if you want, Mr. Paulson.
9: Oh, that's all right. You guys need to rest after all you've been through.
0: I think Tiffany's catching on to the idea back there.
3: So is Mr. Dittman going to be okay?
9: Well, that's what the doctors are saying.
3: That's good. Mom, tell me what happened at the hospital after you heard me on the phone.
0: Well, I did what you told me to do.
3: You prayed?
0: I don't know if it qualifies as a certified prayer. I just begged God to bring you kids back to me.
4: That qualifies, Mom.
0: It was, I don't know how to describe it. The moment I prayed to God, really prayed, there was this knock at the door. It was the strangest coincidence.
3: Mom, you know that wasn't a coincidence.
0: Maybe not. I don't know. I don't know anymore.
3: Mom, what's wrong?
0: You know me. I've always been the one who's in control. But now, I'm more out of control now than I've ever been in my life. I lost my father. I lost my husband. I lost my reputation. Everything I've known. Everything I've trusted. It's all been stripped away. And I've never been so scared in all my life.
3: Oh, Mom.
4: Well, that's the first time I've ever heard you say that, Mom.
0: It's because I can't trust me anymore.
3: Mom, there's someone you can trust.
0: I know exactly what you kids are doing. And it's working. I don't know what to do.
3: Just talk to God. Tell him how you feel.
4: You can start by just calling him Father or Father God, and we'll just go from there.
0: All right. Father. Daddy. I can't do it anymore. I'm sorry for all my failures, all my messes. I'm sorry. I'm not in control anymore. Someone else is. You.
3: Mom, just ask Jesus to be your Lord.
0: Yes. Jesus, you're in charge now.

0: Mom, the Bible says you'll be saved if you confess Jesus as your Lord, and if you believe in your heart that he rose from the dead. Do you believe that?
1: My head doesn't know it yet. But, yes, my heart does. Maya?
2: Yes, Mom?
1: I believe your dad's deepest wish just came true.

0: Everything is so different now. Even Coleraine looks different. I know I still have a lot of challenges ahead of me, but it's like a huge load has been lifted off of me.
1: I'm so happy for you, Mom.
2: Ugh. Oh, finally, we're here.
3: Yeah, home sweet. Uh-oh.
4: Oh, boy.
1: What's going on?
5: It looks like someone tipped off the press. Monica, stay close to me. Kids, don't say anything. Just head straight into the house.
6: Were you actually arrested?
7: Really behind the scandal.
5: Right? Sorry, but my client will not answer any questions at this time.
0: Actually, I'd like to make a statement if I could.
5: I'd advise against it.
0: I'll keep it short and sweet.
5: All right.
0: Yes, I'd like to make a statement. I believe in times like this, I have to trust in someone who's bigger than me. I've seen too much over the past few days to think any differently, and I know this now. God is in control, and His truth will come out in the end.
8: You want to come over?
9: I'd love to, but I can't. We're under protective watch 24/7 until the trial's over. We can't go out and do stuff. Lots of big changes going on.
8: You seem to be taking it well. You almost sound happy.
9: That's because of the biggest change of all.
8: Oh.
9: Haley, my mom is now a believer.
8: Whoa.

That's so awesome. I almost can't believe it. Monica Richter is a Christian. I didn't think I'd ever see the day, but I'm glad I was wrong. Now she knows the Lord. And why do you think that now was the right time for her to accept Christ? I think it might be because she was finally to a place where she had nowhere else to turn except to Jesus. I'm so glad that her kids knew where to point her when she was struggling so deeply. It makes me wonder, do you know where to direct your friends when they're struggling? It can be difficult sometimes because you don't want to push your faith on your friends, but you also don't want to let them struggle alone. The best thing you can do with a friend who doesn't know God is to love them, encourage them, and let them know you're praying. But what if they're actually asking you how to know Christ? Well, you can just tell them. You know how? Start by pointing them to the beginning. It says in Genesis chapter 1 that God created a perfect world. But then the first couple people decided to take matters in their own hands when they ate fruit from the tree of the knowledge of good and evil. Well, this put a big gap between mankind and God. But here's the good news. That separation isn't permanent. God loved the world so much that he sent his son Jesus to pay the price for our bad choices. He died a horrific death in order for us to be able to live forever with God after we die. But Jesus didn't stay dead. He rose again 3 days later, conquering death and paving the way for us to live with him forever. In order to receive this free gift from Christ, all we have to do is say yes. All we have to do is pray, Lord, I know that I've done wrong, and I believe you died on the cross for my sins and rose again. I'm sorry for what I've done, and I want to invite you to take charge of my life. As it says in the book of 1 John 1:9, if we confess our sins, he is faithful and just and will forgive us our sins and purify us from all unrighteousness. Now that's what I call good news. 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Beyond Gilead is based on characters and situations in Down Gilead Lane and is a production of Keys for Kids Ministries, a listener support.

0: Sacred Ministry. Today's episode, The Journey Home, was written by John Fornoff and directed by Steve Odell. Roy Wallace was the recording engineer, with post-production by Joe Carroll. Music was provided by John Campbell. Terry Ritchie was our executive producer. And as always, I'm Zach. I'll be looking for you right back here next time, Beyond Gilead.
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Coming to you from our studios in Calgary, Alberta, Canada, I'm your host, Ray Sargent, and welcome to Sunday Side Up, presenting your flavor of gospel music served Sunday Side Up. Starting off this edition with the Carolina Boys, Somebody, Somewhere. Here are the Down East Boys. Somebody Let the Door Wide Open. The Down East Boys, served up next on this edition of Sunday Side Up.

pleased to be included. That was triumphant. Even me. Ahead of them, the Down East Boys. Somebody left the door wide open. More Southern sounds. Here are the Kingsmen. My soul shall trust in thee. The Kingsmen served up next on this edition of Sunday Side Up.

bringing us the title song from their newest project, A Lot with a Little. That was 11th Hour. I am your host, Ray Sargent, inviting you to come on over for a visit to my website. 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This is Thanksgiving weekend in Canada. It occurs on the second weekend in October each year. Definitely a time to be grateful. Amber Nealon Thompson comes with a new song called Grateful. Amber Nealon Thompson served up next on this edition of Sunday.

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1: In the Old Testament, when the children of Israel forgot what God was like and what He had done in their lives, they became ungrateful. They murmured and complained, bringing tragedy upon themselves. When they sinned, they received their wages, death. In the New Testament, if you trust in Christ, God forgives you, even if you forget how amazing He is. However, it still damages you. The second you forget to be thankful, you begin to murmur and complain, if not out loud, then in your thoughts. Forgetting who God is in your life and what He has done for you makes room for pride in your heart. Although God forgives you, James 4 verse 6 says, God sets Himself against the proud and haughty, but gives grace continually to the lowly, those who are humble enough to receive it. When you forget to be thankful, you also begin to develop unrealistic expectations of others. When people fail to live up to them, you hold it against them. In addition to pride, now you also have offense and a lack of forgiveness to deal with. It's vital you don't forget. God does not want you to forget His goodness and the miracles that He has done in your life. Never forget the day you began your relationship with Christ. Keep in mind when you were set free from your Egypt and remember the miracles you have experienced. Even in difficult times, find something to thank God for every day.

the Lone Highway Band. We're also grateful. Before them, we heard from Leon Fontaine with his devotional called Spirit Contemporary. Today, his daughter read his column. She reminded us to be grateful every day. Leon Fontaine is the lead pastor at Springs Church in Winnipeg, Manitoba, and several satellite locations as well. You can find a link to Pastor Leon's site on the links page of my website. Head on over and hear more devotionals by Leon. The package opened with Amber Nealon Thompson. Grateful. Crimson River comes to testify. Thank you, says it best. Crimson River, served up next as this edition of Sunday Side Up continues.

That exhortation came via High Valley. Somebody like me. The set opened with the Willie Sons, Least of These. Our time together is over for this week. Thank you for being with me for this edition of Sunday Side Up. I hope you'll call or email the station this week and thank them for airing the show. Meanwhile, we'll conclude this edition with Susan Wisnett. The Church Across the Street. I'm your host, Ray Sargent, thanking you for listening to this edition of Sunday Side Up.

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Good morning, folks, and welcome to another edition of Country Music Coming Home. Hope you're having a good morning on this Thanksgiving weekend. And yes, taking a little time to remember the good things in life, the good things that God has given us, and sometimes even the good things that come through difficult times. And there seems to be lots of those at times in certain seasons of our lives. So we know God is good and He has our best in mind, even if sometimes it doesn't seem that way. So we're going to try to find some songs about thankfulness and also songs that talk about difficult times that we can be thankful in as well. That was Lisa Deggs. I want to thank you. And here are the Booth Brothers. Thank Him for the miracle.

0: 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That was Brian Barrett with Empty Hands, and we'll be right back with some more tunes.
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0: You are listening to Country Music Coming Home on this Thanksgiving weekend. That was Joey and Rory with Leave It There. Before that, we had Casting Crowns, I Will Praise You in the Storm, and Corey Asbury with Kind. And all those three songs are songs about difficult times in life where people have still chosen to honor God, to be thankful, to trust Him. We'll be right back with some words of wisdom talking about thankfulness.
1: A Chinese proverb says, one dog barks at something and the rest of the dogs bark because he is barking. That illustrates the danger of jumping to conclusions, spreading rumors, gossiping, and a lack of self-control. You see, it pays to do appropriate research before we begin to bark. Three of the most important words anyone can learn to say are, I don't know. 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I need to look more closely at it. That takes self-control, something the Holy Spirit is willing to provide. 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
1: You are listening to an hour of country gospel favorites here on CIM Radio. It is time once again for some words of wisdom, and these are thoughts taken from the Bible and various people around the world that have done some thinking. Number one, as we express our gratitude, we must never forget that the highest appreciation is not to utter words, but to live by them. Number two, we would worry less if we praised more. Thanksgiving is the enemy of discontent and dissatisfaction. Number three, perhaps it takes a pure faith to praise God for unrealized blessings than for those we once enjoyed or those we still enjoy. Number four, I would maintain that thanks are the highest form of thought and that gratitude is happiness doubled by wonder. Number five, the unthankful heart discovers no mercies, but the thankful heart will find in every hour some heavenly blessings. Number six, the Christian who walks with the Lord and keeps constant communion with Him will see many reasons for rejoicing and thanksgiving all day long. Number seven, gratitude makes sense of our past, brings peace for today, and creates a vision for tomorrow. Number eight, careful for nothing, prayerful for everything, thankful for anything. Number nine, each day is a gift from God. What you do with it is your gift to Him. And number 10, God wants to see prayers that are filled with genuine praise and thanksgiving for what He has done in the past. He wants our hearts to be filled with awe and gratitude for His blessings. He wants us to set up memorials in our hearts testifying to the provisions He has given us. Those are some words of wisdom for today. We hope they'll help you somewhere along life's way.

0: I'm Jim Burns with today's Homeward Snapshot.
1: So, Dad, what do you think?
2: Well, that's a good question, son.
1: What do you mean?
2: Well, marriage is a big step, and if you and Amanda really love each other, I don't see why you shouldn't.
1: Yeah, but, Dad, what do you think about my education?
2: Huh?
1: Should I stay in school if we get married?
2: that's a good question, Jimmy.
1: Dad, you just said that.
2: I did? Oh, right, I did. Jimmy, let's talk about this later, okay?
1: All right, Dad.
2: Boy, it's bad enough I don't know what to say to him. I sure could use some advice myself.
3: 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I'm Jim Burns.
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0: 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That was Johnny and June from way back with God's Hands. 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And we'll be right back with a tune or two.
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4: Old man Wrigley lived in that white house down the street where I grew up. Mama used to send me over with things. We struck a friendship up. Spent a few long summers out on his old porch swing. Said he was in the war, went in the Navy, lost his wife, lost his baby. 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I asked him what he meant.

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She said, "Oh, by the way, son,

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There was ever anybody deserved

That was Brooks and Dunn, and that is all the time we do have here on Country Music Coming Home today. Hope you've had a chance to get together with family and friends, and remember the good things in life, even among the more difficult things. Being thankful is part of our strength, part of our way to get through those difficult times. Good Lord willing, we'll be talking to you next week.

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1: The story of Jesus, how rich and pure, it shall forever more endure. You're listening to Hymns of Measureless Grace with Randy Hume. Welcome everyone to Hymns of Measureless Grace. We bring you hymns that tell the story of Jesus, now our story, because He first loved us.

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0: best thing I ever found.
1: We just heard from the Ermendrudes with their song Still Holding On. And Linda Randall opened the program for us with her song Since Jesus Passed By. Welcome, everyone, to Hymns of Measureless Grace. So glad you joined us to listen to hymns all about Jesus, a friend who sticks closer than a brother. Destiny Road is going to sing for us, Redeemed.

0: The Antrim Mennonite Choir just sang for us, "Shall I Come Just As I Am," and Melissa Fair with her song, "Faithful to the One." So glad you joined us, everyone, right here on Hymns of Measureless Grace. We'll return after these short messages with a song from Walt Mills. Here is love vast as the ocean, loving kindness as the flood, when the Prince of Life, our ransom, shed for us his precious blood. You're listening to music that's good for the soul. 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
2: In Fort Vermilion, 0.
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2: In La Crete, 1.
1: Taking a look at high level,
2: mostly cloudy,
1: 0.
2: Wind from the south at 19 kilometers an hour.
1: Gusting to 31.
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1: 3.
2: Wind from the south-southwest at 6 kilometers an hour.
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2: sunny,
1: 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Wind from the south at 8 kilometers an hour.
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just heard from the Rimples with their song, Beyond the Grave, and All for One sang for us, How Can I Keep From Singing? And now for Horner McKnight with their song, When the Roll is Called Up Yonder, I'll Be There, singing for you right here on Hymns of Measureless Grace.

my bondage, sorrow and night. Jesus, I come. Jesus, I come. Into thy freedom, gladness, and light. Jesus, I come to thee. You're listening to a hymn of measureless grace.

0: We just heard from Freedom with their song Peace in the Valley. And the Gospel Echo sang for us, There's a Fountain Free. Hymns of Measureless Grace will return after these short messages.
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3: I always felt insecure and unworthy, so I didn't date much in high school. Instead, I drank. I decided to be a carpenter like my grandfather so I could leave something behind for people to remember. I also hunted for Civil War relics with a friend named Benny who drank with me. At age 40, I was still single while both my brothers were married. One brother got saved and quoted Bible verses to me, and I felt guilty before God. I started my own construction company even though I lacked confidence. Then I worked with a man who loved Jesus and lived for him. I went to church, and God's word became a lifeline to me. I prayed to receive Christ. 6 months later, while riding my bike into a headwind, I realized that's how I had lived my life, and I was born again. Surrender to Christ for His purposes. The next day, I had surgery with no fear of death. But my cousin died of cancer that morning, and I didn't know if she was saved. I went to Bible school to be prepared to share the gospel. Now I share my testimony in churches and fellowships, and some people are saved. When Benny lay dying of cancer, I told him the greatest treasure in the world lay in the Bible, written and fulfilled by Jesus Christ. Benny professed faith in Christ. God gave me confidence to be a successful builder, but building His kingdom comes first. I'm Lane Turner. If the Son, therefore, shall make you free, ye shall be free indeed.
2: If you would like to be free from the weight of sin by receiving Jesus Christ as Lord and Savior, call 1-888-NEED-HIM right now. 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

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And Sweet Presence sang for us, Beulah Land. And now, from Amy Grant, He Will Carry You.

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0: We just heard from Danny Funderburk with his song, How Beautiful Heaven Must Be. The Gospel Echo sang for us, Kept and Protected by God's Love, and Rejoicing Hearts with their song, Farther Along. Ode myself to dwell in thy love, ode of despair into raptures above, upward for I, on wings like a dove, Jesus, I come to thee. We read from that hymn, Jesus, I Come to Thee, written by William Sleeper. So glad you joined us, everyone, here on Hymns, A Measureless Grace, to listen to hymns that tell the story all about Jesus. Hymns, A Measureless Grace is a production of CIAM Media and Radio Broadcasting. 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
2: 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Today, if your marriage feels stuck in silence or cycles of frustration, don't miss the conversation straight ahead. Al and Autumn Ray have been married more than 50 years, and they want to coach you and your spouse in some basic communication skills.
5: If you go to buildingrelationships.us, you'll see our featured resource. 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The first book is titled Rick and Jane Learn to Listen and Talk. I'm thinking about my childhood and reading the Dick and Jane books, and it's kind of the same way. We'll find out about it here. Go to buildingrelationships.us. And I see an endorsement that says this book could change the way you talk and listen. I highly recommend it. That's by someone named Dr. Gary Chapman. Look at that, Gary.
6: Well, it's always a pleasure to

0: endorse books that you really believe in, okay? And so I'm excited about our program today.
1: I am too. Let's meet Al and Autumn Ray. They've been married since 1970. You can do the math. And they are co-founders of Marriage Team, which provides Christian marriage coaching services. Together, they've trained hundreds of couples nationwide. Al holds a master's of science in counseling and human development. He served more than 27 years in the U.S. Air Force and later became the full-time executive director of Marriage Team. Autumn earned her Bachelor of Science in Social Work, served as volunteer manager for the Multnomah County Department of Community Justice, and is an experienced trainer and leader. They live in Camas, Washington, and have two married children and two grandchildren. And if you go to buildingrelationships.us, you'll see their book, Rick and Jane Learn to Listen and Talk. Again, go to buildingrelationships.us.
0: Well, Al and Autumn, welcome to Building Relationships.
2: Well, thank you, Gary. It's great to be here.
3: It's wonderful to hear your voice.
0: Well, now, can you take us back a few years, maybe the late 60s in your own life, and share with us a little bit about how the two of you met and fell in love? Autumn, you're first.
3: Jerry, you are taking us back many, many years. Let me see if I can go back that far. So Alan and I were in college. I'm going to give us a plug to our college, Michigan Technological University. And so Alan was in his senior year and I was there as a sophomore. So Alan had 2 months left before he graduated. So I'm telling you that because we had a long distance relationship. So he graduated and I was left at school. But in that 2 months, we met and fell in love and decided really that we wanted to spend our lives together. It was a little bit of a situation to get together because he was going to be in the Air Force. And again, we were going to have long distance relationship for most of our engagement. And then a little bit of our married lives, too, as he took on the Air Force as a career.
0: All right. So, Al, how did you know that she was the one?
2: That's a very interesting question, and it's always easier in hindsight. But we had both dated other people, and I really liked Autumn. I loved her. We were doing things together. We were having a good time, and I didn't want our relationship to end. And I knew if I was going to be going across the country, it would probably be the end of the relationship. So we got married and started life together. And I can honestly say, though, in hindsight, it was the absolute best decision of my life.
0: Yeah.
2: I'm the person today that I am because of Autumn.
0: Well, I think all of us who have healthy marriages through the years would agree with that about our own marriages as well. All right. How about this military service now? I've worked with a lot of military couples through the years myself. I haven't been in the military, but how did your military service affect your marriage?
3: Yeah, I'm sure you worked with a lot of military couples, Gary, because a lot of us need help, that's for sure. You know, this is funny. I had put together a list of things that I wanted in a husband, and I wasn't a Christian at the time, so at the top of my list was someone who had completed their military service, because it was during the Vietnam War, and I didn't want to get stuck in that kind of a situation. So God has a sense of humor, and he put Alan in my life. So for the next 27 years, I was a military wife. And yes, all of the trials and tribulations that come with being a military wife fell upon us with the separations. And Alan would come home and then, you know, this is my house, this is my car, because I've been running it while you've been away. And now you're going to come home and now you're going to take over. And it was a very confusing time because you think you're married, but then you're not, because you're living the life of a single person while the husband's gone. So we had a lot of difficulties in our marriage.
0: You know, I think those who have never experienced that can only imagine, you know, what that's like. But it's very real, and the struggles are there.
2: You know, I changed once I joined the military. I was a pretty carefree guy in college, but once I got into the military, I became a workaholic, and that didn't help the marriage either. So there was a combination of the military and my focus on that 24/7 that really just contributed to a very difficult relationship.
0: Yeah. Yeah. Well, we're glad you survived those years, and you've gone on not only to have a healthy marriage, but to help so many others. So for those who don't know about it, what is Marriage Team,

0: How did you come up with that concept?
1: Well, as I mentioned, or as Autumn mentioned, we were not Christians when we were married, but after about 10 years, we came to the Lord. And that was Autumn first and then me.
2: Marriage came about because our marriage was a wreck and we could not get it back together. And I always like to tell people that because there are people out there listening saying my marriage is a wreck. And I'm going, hey, I really get that. We went to everything we could that had the word marriage on it. If there was a class, we went to it. If there was a book, we read it, you know, and some people get it. And Alan and I thought, we said, oh gosh, we were really intelligent people, but we really were stupid because for some reason we could not get it, going to the counselors, talking to a pastor, you know, going to everything that had the word marriage on it. And so gradually as we grew and learned more and tried to figure out our own relationship, what was happening around us was astonishing. All these people that we knew, we grew up, our kids grew up with them, we went camping with them, they were our friends. And then they were coming to us and going, well, we just can't make it either. You know, we've tried everything. And they were getting divorced. And Alan and I were just astonished that we couldn't find anything that would work. What was the matter? And I remember literally we were in a prayer group and we were praying and I was complaining to the Lord again, one of my many times, about why don't you do something about all these broken marriages? It's breaking my heart. And I said out loud, what can I do? And it was like I opened the floodgates and God said, finally, Autumn, you asked the right question. Mm-hmm. And now you're going to get the answers. And that was actually the beginning of Marriage Team, when Alan and I said yes to the Lord. What can we do?
1: And part of that became, as we started working more with couples, we effectively identified what worked and what didn't work. And what we found really resonated and explained a lot of our own difficulties was the playbook analogy. And that is that we are born onto different teams, our families, and we learn how to do life on that team, which includes all our expectations, all of the norms, everything we take for granted, all of that stuff. We get married, we create a new team, but we bring our old playbooks and we don't share it very effectively. So there's a lot of unwritten assumptions and everything that cause a lot of problems. So coaching, we found, is helps couples create common agreements, i.e. new plays, so they can work together effectively and meet their common goals.
2: You know, some people have difficulty understanding what we mean when we say plays. So I always like to give an example. I had a lot of bad plays in my playbook, but one of them I had said that if Alan loved me and cared about me, he would know what I needed and wanted. Well, that play was not in Alan's playbook. So consequently, when he did not meet my needs, what did that say to Autumn? Oh, Alan does not love me and he does not care about me. And I had nothing in my playbook that said, oh, I get to tell him what I need and want. So you can't imagine what happened in our relationship.
1: The play that I had was that I just assumed that life was going to go on as it was and our relationship wasn't going to change. And we all know how messed up play that is when you're married.
0: Yeah, yeah. So what have you seen happen through your ministry, your own growth, and then through your ministry to other couples through the years?
2: Yeah, you know, what I love about ministry, and I know anyone in ministry can say this, is that as you're doing the Lord's work and doing what he called you to do, your relationship changes, or even your personhood changes when you're doing the ministry. And that's one of the things that happened to Alan, and it's one of the things that happens to the coaches and Marriage Team. If you ask them what they like most about being coaches, there's two things they'll say. One is that it keeps our relationship on track because we have to be practicing the skills and working with couples. And the other thing is it's a fabulous ministry that we get to do together, and we do it with the Holy Spirit. We can see the Holy Spirit change lives. And so that's what happened to Alan and I through the years. We became much better at marriage ourselves, but then also watching how the Lord works. I think those are the two things.
1: Yeah. And along those lines, the Lord really blessed that work. Marriage Team now has about 150 coaches in 25 states. And they coach couple to couple, face to face, via technology. And probably 70 to 80% of the coaching now is done online with very similar results, where lives are being transformed and marriages are being healed. So it has been amazing to see how the Lord and the Holy Spirit have blessed the work, because when we

0: started, we had no idea of where it was going to go or what it was going to involve.
1: No, you know, Alan, that reminded me too about when we started. It was like we were talking to the Lord about it, and it's like, you're a God of transformation. We really would like to see transformed lives. So if we start this and we don't see any transformed lives, we're not going to waste your time, and we're not going to waste our time. So from the very beginning, we did metrics. We have statistics on every single couple and every single coach who's ever gone through Marriage Team. So we can say with certainty that 89% of the couples who go through Marriage Team who have divorce papers in hand or are thinking about divorce, they not only stay together, which wasn't a good enough statistic for me. I had to go back and go, are you staying together because you just don't want to quit or what? No, they're staying together because God has transformed their marriages and they are in love and became a team.
0: And, you know, I think the secret to that is that marriage coaching, I mean, is biblically based, but we teach skills. And the key thing is the coaches help the couples implement the skills, because it's one thing to have knowledge about what you should do, but if you don't do it, it's useless. Mm-hmm. So in changing plays, it is hard to change habits. And that's what coaches do, is they help couples change their habits.
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4: So, Al and Autumn, earlier in our first session, we talked a little bit about your own struggles and your own marriage, which later led you to help others, reach out to help others. Were there particularly some really low points in your relationship that comes back to you as you think about it?
1: Well, I try not to think about it, but if you're going to make me go there, Gary, I will tell you one thing, and this is what I've heard from people. They say, when we hear you say this, Autumn, we know that there's hope for our own relationship. So this is what I'm going to say. There were times in my relationship where there were three things that I could do. I could pray about it. I could go to counseling. I could go to a pastor, or I could change. And the other thing was, or I could be miserable the rest of my life. So What was I going to choose? Well, I didn't want to be miserable the rest of my life, which is what I hear people sometimes choose. And I'm telling you, you do not have to choose that. There's a better way. But here's the thing. You have to be willing to change. You have to want to change, but you have to know how to change. And that was what Marriage Team took on, was helping people learn how to change, but then having them practice it over and over again until it became natural in their lives. It is such a joy to watch a couple come at the beginning. They're not talking with each other. Their arms are folded. They're looking the other direction. And why does it always astonish me? Why does it always astonish me that by the fifth meeting, they're laughing with us, they're smiling, they're talking with each other. It's like they don't need us anymore. They're having a conversation with each other and we're just sort of sitting in watching it. So that's my encouragement for people who think, like I did, you have to be miserable the rest of your life.
4: So when you were going through your deeper struggles and all, did one of you take the initiative in saying, you know, we got to reach out, we've got to find help? How'd you get to reaching out for help?
1: Yeah, I think Alan was oblivious. I'm going to let him say that. I think he was oblivious to my pain, but I don't want to talk for him.
0: Well, I was oblivious to Autumn's pain. But it was during the counseling time when I was getting my master's, I just realized that, you know, we needed some help. So I suggested to Autumn and, you know, that we get some counseling, and we did. And through that process,

0: things got better. We were both willing to do it, but I think I actually suggested it because I was actually studying about it.
1: Yeah. Well, it's nice when we can apply some of the things we're learning in the academic setting.
2: Yeah, very true. You know, Gary, I do want to address this, though. If there's a spouse that doesn't want to come and is reluctant, it is amazing. All they have to do is show up. I mean, if you can get them to show up, the transformation can begin. Actually, right now, we're coaching a couple, and the first three times they came, he was just stoic. He has never smiled. He never interacted. He was like really afraid kind of to be there, and it was amazing to see him find out how non-threatening it was, how nobody was going to take a side. We were on the side of the relationship, not her side or his side. And by the third meeting, he has opened up just unbelievably. So if you have somebody out there that doesn't want to do it, just get them to the first meeting.
1: Good advice. First step.
0: Amen.
1: So let's talk about this series with Rick and Jane in this book. These are fictional stories that show how a marriage can overcome obstacles. Why did you choose that fictional format?
0: Well, actually, it was interesting. The idea that was spawned while we were visiting the coast, and we were talking and writing on a napkin, and we said, gee, we need something that's simple and easy where people can understand marriage coaching. And we said, how about something like Dick and Jane? At the time, I'd forgotten that Dick and Jane were brother and sister. So hence Rick became into the picture.
2: But I love the fact you said it's fictional. Yeah, we like people to believe it's fictional. Rick and Jane are Autumn and Alan with all of our foibles. Yeah. And so we just put it in a story format and a very simple, you know, big print, lots of pictures, because we wanted it to be really easy to read and that they could identify with that couple, Rick and Jane, in the story that, oh my goodness, that's us in the kitchen, or that's us in the car, or that's us arguing about the kids. And then they want to find out, how do Rick and Jane handle it? And that's where their marriage team coaching skills come in.
0: Yeah, that's the scenario that plays out through all eight books, is the coaches help apply the skills, much like if they were going to coaching actually with marriage team, because the book was written after 20 years of experience, the books were, of coaching and working with other couples. So it has a lot of coaching experiences in it, not only from us, but from the coaches as well.
1: Yeah. So book one is about communication. Why do you think communication is the first step to intimacy in a marriage?
0: Well, we think it's the first step because you can't have an intimate relationship without communication. Communication allows you to get to know the other person. And without knowing the other person, it is hard to be intimate. There's a quote by David Augsburger that says, being heard is so close to being loved that most people cannot tell the difference. So if you're communicating and the person is feeling heard, they feel loved. And when people feel loved, it draws them closer together and it creates intimacy. And I'm going to jump ahead a little bit. Seven books, we talk about the seven forms of, or the eight forms of intimacy. So communication is the start, but without communication, it's really hard to get there.
2: So in our book, we have a quiz that you can take that says, you know, how well do you listen? And it is amazing when people take that quiz, because everybody says, oh yeah, we know how to listen and we know how to talk. We don't, you know, that's not we're not the problem. It's probably the other person that's the problem. But when they take the quiz, they begin to realize, oh my goodness, I'm not such a great listener. Blame, you know, there's no judgment. Of course, how do you know how to do anything unless you're taught? The Bible says, how will they know unless they have a teacher? And so once they begin to learn, oh my goodness, I can listen to somebody, I can understand somebody, and I don't have to agree with them. I mean, that's a huge transformation of the mind when people understand you don't have to agree in order to understand with someone. It changes the way you communicate. So yes, how on earth can you have intimacy if you're not being heard, if you're not being listened to, if someone's not caring and concerned about your well-being? And that's what marriage team skills teach.
1: Yeah. You know, I think there's no question about it that communication is absolute necessity if we're going to have an intimate marriage. You know, I've sometimes said that what oxygen is to

0: The body, communication is to the relationship. It's a necessity. We don't make it without that, you know. So in the story, Rick and Jane have an argument, and Jane gets angry and leaves the room and gives him the silent treatment. Now, why is the silent treatment so damaging to a marriage?
1: You're talking to the expert silent treatment person right here. I know. I can answer that one, teacher. The silent treatment. Okay. So, you know what? That is so manipulative. And I didn't know that. It's so controlling. It's like you suck the ability of the other person to communicate with you when you do that. And it's like a punishment, for the other person. Now, sticking up for the silent treatment person, because I want to give myself some credit here, is, again, they don't know the damage that it does, and they don't understand the manipulation that's occurring. And the truth is, they don't know how to talk or how to speak for themselves. They have a lot to say. They just don't know how to say it. So again, that's one of the things that we like to do in our books, is teach them how you can talk to someone when you have some emotion about something, instead of, you know, coming across as attacking, or verbally abusing someone. So yeah, silent treatment. Wouldn't it be nice? This is what I tell some people when they come to us. Wouldn't it be nice if you never had to do that again in your entire life because you learned a new skill? Same thing about anger. Wouldn't it be wonderful if in your relationship, your team knew exactly what to do when one person got angry, and you knew exactly what the play was, and you never had to play the old plays again? It's exciting. People want to learn. Wow, we never have to do that again. How do you do that?
2: And that's the real key here, is that all of the books are written with creating awareness, and often that's a self-assessment, and then having some simple concepts presented, and then actually applying them. And in the application process, it's equally important. People will make commitments to do things, but they're going to fall back into the old habits. And if they don't have a way, and we call it a relapse reminder, but if they don't have a way to get back on track, they're going down the rabbit hole again. So they know in advance what to say that's going to help bring their teammate back around and get them back on the right track. And all of that's part of the coaching process and what the coaches do.
1: Yeah, you know, that is so fun, because Alan and I have relapse reminders. We make cards and we put them up around the house that remind us what we're supposed to do in certain situations. So we have some of them on the mirror in our bathroom. I'm going to tell you this story. Okay, we're going to be vulnerable here because I'm probably not going to meet most of you, but this is vulnerable. So we have these things up on the bathroom wall, and our grandson was spending the night here, and he's reading these things while he's brushing his teeth in the morning, and he stops and he looks at me and he says, "Grandma," he says, "these things sound really good. I don't always see these things happening in your house." So talk about somebody keeping you accountable.
0: Oh, yes. So Al, in the earlier days when she would give you the silent treatment, how did you respond to that?
2: Well, it just made me mad, and I didn't have a good play for dealing with it either. I would typically initially raise my voice and yell and complain that we just needed to solve it, and I'd get real emphatic about it and everything, and that just drove her farther away. So, yeah. You know, we were both extremely frustrated, and then I would go off huffing and puffing. But in my playbook, my dad would get mad, he would blow up, but then he'd get over it really quickly. Autumn didn't get over it as quickly. So I would have it in the past and want to move forward, and Autumn would be still harboring those hurt feelings.
0: Yeah.
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4: 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Psalms 148, 1 and 2 says, "Praise the Lord. Praise the Lord from the heavens. Praise Him in the heights above. Praise Him, all His angels. Praise Him, all His heavenly hosts."

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1: So Al and Autumn, we're talking about communication. Is there a secret to effective communication?
2: Well, there is, and let me just expand a little bit on it before we get to the exact secret. Anyone who's gone to church for any length of time knows what we should be doing. So it's not that we don't know what we should be doing. People also say it is hard work, marriage, but they don't tell you what the work is. So the secret here is the secret to both the hard work and what to do. And that is to, when our buttons are being pushed, to hold our emotions in check and listen to understand our teammate. If we can do that, we can defuse the situation and we gain the information we need to come up with a collaborative solution to whatever the issue is. Unfortunately, it's extremely hard to hold our emotions in check. And that's where coaching can really help, because the coaches facilitate the process and will help to lower the temperature so that couples are actually using the skills. And when the skills are used, it's remarkable how that changes the dynamic.
3: You know, I'm going to give you an example of our own relationship here and how it works, because oftentimes it doesn't work immediately. But here you have to practice the play over and over again. And so in our relationship, I will be talking to Alan and Alan will get frustrated with what I'm saying. And of course, I can see the body language. Now, in the old days, I would say, there you go again. You know, you're getting frustrated. This conversation is going to go downhill. And of course, it goes downhill. But when you learn a different play, it's like Alan and Alan told me what I can say to him to get him to respond differently. So I will say his words, Alan, I notice that you're getting frustrated. This is what I'm seeing. You know, you're breathing heavily. You know, you're interrupting. Your facial expression looks frustrated. And I'll say, I am moving away from the conversation when I see that. And I know we both don't want that. So could we get back on track? Okay. And then you expect that you'd be able to get back on track. But because you're so mired in your emotions, oftentimes you're not. So Alan will continue. And this is not against him. This is not a criticism. This is just how our relationship is. He will still be frustrated. And the conversation, I will feel like pulling away. So I say the same thing over again. Just like you would practice a play in basketball or football or anything, you just say the same thing over again. And I will watch my dear husband and I will see him. He will take a breath. He would go, and it just resets him. And we will have an adult communication just because we know how to stop it before it goes south.
2: And what I had to learn in that process was that it didn't matter how I was seeing the situation. It only mattered how Autumn was experiencing it. So when she would say that, I might not initially see it, and therefore she'd have to say it one or two times more. But then when I realized that that was what the dynamic was, that's when the deep breath came and I could reset and focus on not being frustrated and using the skills.
1: I think a lot of our listeners there can identify with what you all are describing here. And they're saying, ooh, I need to get those words down.
3: Yeah, we call them magic words.
1: Yeah, magic words, yeah. So what makes marital communication so hard compared to just talking with a friend?
3: Yeah. Well, you don't live with a friend, so you don't have all the same frustrations, the minutiae that bothers you with a teammate that you live with is not the same as what you have with a friend. And because you're in this intimate relationship with someone and share all the foibles day in and day out, that's what makes the communication difficult. You will say things to your spouse that you will not

0: say to a friend. And I think they push more buttons. It's just in a, more of an emotional situation than it is with a friend. So that's why you don't have to really learn a playbook with a friend, but you need to learn how to change your plays when you're in a relationship.
1: And I think also the fact that for most of us, our spouse is the most important person in our lives. And therefore, if they say something that might be critical, it becomes very hurtful. And then we respond emotionally to what we've heard. And a friend is probably going to be a little bit more sensitive to that. And they're not going to be as frank and maybe as vocal about those foibles as your teammate is, for all the reasons Autumn mentioned. So I think that therein lies the difference, is we place an awful lot of value on what our teammate says and maybe not so much on what a friend says.
0: I'm thinking of something that someone said to us a while ago, and I just want to share it. For people out there who have been struggling for years and years and years, at a conference, someone in the audience said, "Do you wish that you had learned this earlier in your relationship?" And I had to stop and think about it. And my answer is no, I'm not, because I like the person I've become, and I love the person Alan has become. And we would not be these people if we hadn't gone through the trials that we've gone through and learned what we did, what we learned. So for anybody out there who's really struggling and go, "Oh, I wish it were like this. I wish it were like this." Maybe you're going through this so that you could hear this broadcast, so that now you can take a step in the right direction.
2: So how does coaching, marriage coaching, how does it work? And how is it different from counseling or mentoring?
1: Well, there are some very specific differences. In coaching, the coaches view the couple as the expert on their relationship. Now, it may be a dysfunctional relationship, but they know when she sighs or she does whatever, what that means, whereas the coaches may not. So the couple's the expert on their relationship, and as such, they're the only ones that can fix it. The coach is the expert on the process of coaching, of asking questions, of sharing observations, of reflecting back what they're hearing, all of those good coaching skills, which are also good counseling skills. So the coaches are a master of that. But the key to coaching is the job description of the coach is to help the couple create new agreements and relapses so that they can move forward together, to replace that old playbook with something that's going to work for them, because they've become aware of the dynamics that are going on and they really want to change. Now, change is a hard thing. Some people you think want to change, but for whatever reason, they're incapable of changing. Things that make people incapable of changing include abusive relationships, addictions, ongoing unrepentant affairs, and untreated mental health issues. When those things are present, coaching will not work, and marriage team, for instance, will make referrals for professional help to deal with those issues before a couple goes into coaching. So that's what coaching does. Counseling, couples are trained with extensive training to deal with many of those issues that we talked about, and they have a different skill set. So we train lay couples to be coaches, and they get amazing results working with the Holy Spirit through the process. When it comes to mentoring, mentoring is more about an older, wiser person sharing their life with a younger couple, and that the experiences that they have will help the couple have a better relationship. Now, older and wiser people, they may be old and wise in their relationship, but when they tell us what works for them, it may very well not work for us. And if it doesn't work for us, well, it was just bad advice. In coaching, couples make their own agreements. So if it doesn't work for them, they own it. And that ownership is really an important part of the dynamic for change, because then the coaches will say, "What didn't work? What could you do differently?" And they will help couples figure out what they want to do next. So mentoring feels good. People come alongside. It's encouraging. There may be a Bible study involved, a book involved. a study.

0: but it doesn't have the same dynamic as coaching.
1: And one of the things that's different about marriage team coaching is it's couple to couple. So you're going to get the role modeling, and you're going to have people who can identify with either the husband or the wife, and it really works its magic that way because you have a couple doing it.
2: I can see that. Can you share some real life stories of transformation that you all have seen in your own coaching or the coaching of others?
1: Oh, there are so many. As I said before, God has got a transformation. And let me just share this with you, Gary. It's so funny. After all of these years and all these couples that we've coached, the couples will come to us in the first meeting. I mean, we get couples who are really a wreck. I mean, just like Alan and I were. And after the first session, Alan and I will look at each other and I go, and we'll go, there's no hope. These couples, they're just not going to make it. And why on earth do we do that? You know, almost every time these wrecks come to us and then we watch God do his work. And I do want to share with people that we work with couples who aren't Christians. And many of them, it's amazing, have come to a faith because they've worked with us. But yeah, several people come to mind. And there was a couple that was divorced and they came to us because they heard that possible reconciliation could occur. And over the sessions, our sessions are at least 2 hours long. It takes that long for couples to, I guess, get into the flow of what needs to occur. But we watch this couple grow and back in love over the about 8 to 12 weeks, I think it was, and they remarried. It was very exciting. And yeah. Just over and over again. I mean, all of these couples go through my mind.
0: The one couple that comes to my mind is a very accomplished couple. They owned three businesses. They operated them together. And they were just at odds. Their personalities clashed. They had some different values. I mean, they were both Christians, but some personal value differences about appearances, about what people thought. And it was causing a lot of problems. In the course of that coaching, and coaches create an environment where the Holy Spirit can work. They lower the temperature. But the husband felt safe enough to share that he had been abused, sexually abused as a child. And that changed the entire dynamic. The wife all of a sudden had insight that she didn't have, a new degree of empathy. He decided he was going to get some counseling for that trauma while going through coaching. And that was the turning point in their relationship. Mm-hmm. And it all came about because of the skills and the lowering of the temperature and the caring relationship. And the couple was had the opportunity to get in touch with what was really the underlying issue. And we often say the issue is not the issue. The presenting problem will lead to what is really going on beneath the surface. But that explained a lot of his anger and a lot of the things that happened that they were unaware of what the cause was.
1: Yeah, I was going to share the story of the couple that their kids were watching their dynamic change as they were writing out their plays and posting them around the house. And the daughter one day wanted to ask her dad something. And she calls her mom at work and she said, "Oh, I want to ask dad this, but I'm afraid to because I know he'll get mad at me. Can you tell me where those magic words are that you've been using?" So it carries over into the whole family dynamic.
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0: You can change the dynamic of any conversation if you stop and listen. People go, oh, I know how to listen, but they really don't know how to listen. So I'm going to give you a quick tutorial here on how to listen. So when somebody speaks, you don't talk. Number one, listening is you don't talk and you don't think about what you're going to say. You concentrate on what the words that the other person is saying. And when they take a breath, you say to them, let me make sure I'm understanding what you're saying. Is this what you're saying? And you repeat back in your own words with some emotion what you think the other person is saying. And then you stop and you say, is that right? Is that what you want me to understand? And wait and give the other person opportunity to say, yes, that's what I want you to understand, or no, this is what I want you to understand. And then you listen again and you go through the same thing. And then you go, is there anything else? After they go, no, you've got it. And they go, is there anything else you want me to understand? Very simple tool to use, but it will change your relationship if you begin to do that with one another.
1: And I might just add that listening assessment is in that first book that we've been talking
2: about. So now we've been talking, one, about this particular book and on communication, but what are other topics that you deal with in other books in this series?
1: Sure. The Conquering Anger is the second book, and then that's followed by Forgiving, which is really a big breakthrough for many, many couples. That's a very important book. Resolving Conflict, Solving Problems, and Appreciating Differences. I think we often don't appreciate the differences. They become irritants, and that creates a lot of strife in marriage, and it's something that really should be appreciated. Yeah. And then from there, it is Cultivating Intimacy. And the final book is called The Secret. And Rick and Jane, like Alan Autumn, were not Christians when they got married, but through this process of coaching and being with a Christian couple, that caused them to ask the questions and to later accept the Lord in their lives. So that's sort of the wrap up to the series.
0: It's so true, though, that many couples, you know, that aren't Christians that come to us, they'll watch how we relate to each other, and they'll watch us role modeling, and they'll look at the material in the books. And it's all very practical, but there's scripture in there, so it's biblically based. But they do come to that questioning about what's different. What's different about you? What's different about this material than all the other things we've been through? And that's why the eighth book is the most exciting book for us, is that that is the secret to the relationship that you're looking for, is Jesus Christ.
2: But I hear you saying that non-Christians can work through this series because these skills are things that they can learn even as they're on the road to coming to Christ. Is that right?
1: Absolutely. You said it very well, Gary. The books are skill-focused and application-oriented. Occasionally, in some of the books, there is some scripture, but coaches are trained to address scripture based on where the couple is in their faith journey. So, for instance, we have coached non-Christians, we've coached atheists. And when it comes to the scripture, we say, hey, let's look at just what the Bible has to say about it and take it at face value. A harsh word stirs up wrath. What do you think? When you're yelling at your wife or calling her names, how's that working for you? So truth is truth, and you just use it to sort of inform, to create a perspective, and then you move on to the application. So, you know, if that's not what you want, what do you want to do differently?
2: Well, I like that reality that these principles are true and they will help people wherever they are in their spiritual journey, but it's focusing on their marriage relationship. And I think I certainly agree with you. Ultimately, we all need the help of God in our marriages. So let me thank you for being with us today. Thank you for putting together this series and for the program you have and the marriage team and the coaches. Continue doing what you're doing. And I hope our listeners will not only hear the program today, but will reach out and secure this material. Because start with the one on communication, go through the others. I mean, this is a really great journey to having the kind of marriage that you wanted to have when you got married. So thanks again for being with us today.
0: Well, we thank you, and it was a joy and a pleasure to be with you.
1: Yes.
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2: Shannon Popkin joins us to talk about finding mercy for yourself and others. Before we go, let me thank our production team, Steve Wick and Janice Backing. 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

0: Can you help a brother out? Do you remember when Jesus first met Peter? It started with Jesus telling him to cast his net out on the other side. And as a result, Peter had more fish than he knew what to do with. The same thing happened toward the end of Jesus' time on earth. Peter, at Jesus' command, caught so much fish that he once again had to ask his friends to help him bring in the catch. I suspect that Jesus many times orchestrates our lives in such a way that we have to ask our brothers and sisters to help us out. That is the power of unity. It reminds us that we can do exponentially more together than we can individually and apart. Do you feel called to something great, but it feels overwhelming? Instead of complaining, seek where God may be calling you to unite with other brothers and sisters in the work. I'm Gil Michelle, pastor of That Church Downtown in South Bend, Indiana, for OneCry.com.
1: Here are the current weather conditions as issued by Environment Canada. Fort Vermilion, 2. Wind from the east-southeast at 8 kilometers an hour. In La Crete, 2. Taking a look at high level, partly cloudy, 2. Wind from the south-southeast at 21 kilometers an hour. Gusting to 32. Taking a look at Garden River, 5. Wind from the southwest at 6 kilometers an hour. And finally, Fort Chipewyan, sunny. 3. Wind from the south at 9 kilometers an hour. Gusting to 30. This has been your local weather update here on CIM Radio.
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2: Hi, this is Dr. Adrienne Torres. Today, I'm going to follow up with John Torres, Director of Truth in My Days, about the topic he mentioned in the series of best arguments for the resurrection of Jesus. He said he returned to that with more detail, and today he will do that. It concerns the testimony of Josephus. John, could you begin by refreshing our memories about what that is?
3: Certainly. Josephus, or by his full name Titus Flavius Josephus, was a 1st century AD Jewish historian whose monumental works, Antiquities of the Jews and the Jewish War, provide us with most of what we know about 1st century AD Jewish history, as well as providing interesting details about Roman history. Now, for our purposes, what's particularly noteworthy is that in his book Antiquities, section 18.3.3, written around the year 94, Josephus talks briefly about Jesus in the following passage that has come to be known as the Testimonium Flavianum. And this is what he writes. Now there was about this time Jesus, a wise man, if indeed one must call him a man, for he was a doer of wonderful works, a teacher of such men as received the truth with pleasure. He drew over to him both many of the Jews and many of the Gentiles. He was the Christ. And when Pilate, at the suggestion of the principal men amongst us, had condemned him to the cross, those that loved him at the first did not forsake him, for he appeared to them alive again the third day, as the divine prophets had foretold these and 10,000 other wonderful things concerning him. And the tribe of Christians, so named from him, are not extinct at this day.
2: That is amazing. It corroborates most of the key points of Christianity: Jesus' miracles, his public teaching, his converts, both Jews and Gentiles, his title as the Christ, and especially his crucifixion and resurrection from the dead.
3: It does. That's why I listed it as one of the best arguments for the resurrection.
2: But it seems to me most Christians don't even know about
3: it. I think you are correct. I think most of them don't know about it.
2: Why not?
3: Well, as I've mentioned more than once, when human history reached the so-called Age of Enlightenment, the roots in the

0: 16th century, and then taking off in the 17th and especially the 18th century, the goal among the leader classes, the intelligentsia, the philosophers, the rationalists, was to drive out God and make man the measure of all things. And that required discrediting Christianity, which in turn required discrediting the Bible and especially the New Testament, and all supporting evidence for Christianity, including this Testimonium Flavianum. So this testimonium that had been accepted for almost 1,500 years was now suddenly challenged, almost 1,500 years after it was written.
1: How was it attacked?
0: At first, the bald assertion was made that Christians had altered the text to make it sound Christian, to put in their propaganda, so to speak. That was done by a certain scholar named Joseph Scaliger. And he just made the claim and didn't offer any supporting evidence for it.
1: That doesn't seem convincing, does it?
0: No, which is why skeptical scholars subsequently had to come up with some sort of reasons for denying the authenticity of the passage. One Lucas Osiander was the first in 1592, and his argument was basically that, look, no Jew could have written such a thing. If he believed that Jesus rose from the dead, he would certainly have become a Christian. And then a certain Rabbi Lusitanus and a fellow named Tanagai Lefebvre argued that the Testimonium Flavianum was incongruous. It interrupts the flow of the narrative at that part of the book, and so must have been inserted later by someone else. And those remain the main arguments to this day.
1: And do they have anything else?
0: Yes. In the intervening years, more arguments have been put forth. For example, the claim that no church father prior to Eusebius appealed to the Testimonium Flavianum. The argument that the vocabulary of the passage differs from Josephus' usual vocabulary. The argument that there's no mention of Jesus in the corresponding passage in Josephus' other book, War of the Jews. Another argument is that the passage is not listed in an ancient table of contents of the book. And finally, one that a certain Agapius, who wrote an Arabic version of the passage in the 10th century, which differs from the one we have, proves that the version in the Greek and Latin manuscripts is not original.
1: If these are strong arguments against the authenticity of Josephus's testimony, we can't use it.
0: If. In fact, they are not strong arguments. They're in fact remarkably weak. They look very much like ad hoc arguments, basically made up by people who want the passage to be inauthentic, instead of actually finding these and then questioning the passage. And they certainly didn't convince everyone. Through the years, there have been ardent defenders of this passage countering what the skeptics said. And it didn't really seem to change until the 20th century, when evangelical scholars seemed to throw in the towel on defending the passage.
1: Really?
0: Yes. By way of illustration, consider that William Whiston, in his famous translation of the works of Josephus, first published in 1737, included an excellent dissertation vindicating the authenticity of the Testimonium Flavianum. In the so-called revised and expanded edition of this work, published by Craigle in 1999 with a commentary by Paul L. Meyer, Whiston's dissertation is still included, but Meyer includes his own aside on the passage in which he avers that the option that this passage is authentic is, quote, held by very few and would seem hopeless, unquote. Interestingly, his justification for this comment is that no Jew could have claimed Jesus as the Messiah who rose from the dead without converting to Christianity, and Josephus did not convert. Basically, the same argument advanced by Osiander more than four centuries earlier. One evangelical scholar writes this, and I quote, "The early Christians thought it was a wonderful and thoroughly authentic attestation of Jesus and his resurrection. They loved it. Then the entire passage was questioned by at least some scholars during the Enlightenment. But today, there's a remarkable consensus among both Jewish and Christian scholars that the passage as a whole is authentic

0: although there may be some interpolations. In other words, early Christian copyists inserted some phrases that a Jewish writer like Josephus would not have written.
1: What are these supposed interpolations?
0: Well, for example, where Josephus writes, if indeed one must call him a man, because this implies that Jesus was more than human and therefore appears to be an interpolation. The part that says he was the Christ, and the scholars will say that it's unlikely that Josephus would call Jesus the Christ here, whereas elsewhere in the book, he merely said that Jesus was called the Christ. And the third supposed interpolation is obviously the one where Josephus writes, he appeared to them alive again the third day. And the scholars aver that it is not likely that Josephus, an unbeliever, would declare that Jesus rose from the dead. So evangelical scholars assure us that the passage is authentic except for these three interpolations.
1: So basically, we should reject all of the actual substantive parts.
0: Yes.
1: No wonder liberal scholars will go along with this. It seems to me like an unspoken agreement where liberals admit the passage is authentic in exchange for evangelicals discarding everything that actually makes the passage important as evidence.
0: Well, that evangelical scholar tells us that even this way, Josephus corroborates important information about Jesus, that he was the martyred leader of the church in Jerusalem, and that he was a wise teacher who had established a wide and lasting following, despite the fact that he had been crucified under Pilate at the instigation of some of the Jewish leaders.
1: So what? Those facts don't do anything to prove Jesus as the Christ, which is why all the liberal scholars already accept them.
0: Yes, it does seem like a rather Faustian bargain.
1: Unless the arguments against authenticity are actually strong. Can we go through them?
0: Sure. But let's note first that every extant manuscript of Josephus has the Testimonium Flavianum in it. There's no extant manuscript without it. So the burden of proof is on those people who want to say that originally it wasn't there. Let's understand that. And now let's go through their arguments. Number one. No Jew would have written such things about Jesus. That's the claim that's made. And right away, we should point out that each person is an individual, not merely a member of a tribe or member of a group, and may do things that are not usually done by members of that group. Jews in those days, for example, were supposed to have nothing to do with Gentiles. But Josephus, although the Romans gave him a tract of land in Judea, didn't stay there after the Jewish war. He went to Rome, he settled in an apartment in Vespasian's former mansion, and he was paid a stipend by Romans so he could spend his time writing his books. So we can't assume that any one particular Jew would or would not have done something. But let's look at the things in the passage that supposedly no Jew would have written. Number one, if indeed one must call him a man. And this supposedly implies Jesus was more than human. And it really doesn't, not in the way the skeptics are saying. In fact, it simply raises a question about Jesus that is a very reasonable question to ask in light of the miracles he did, of which Josephus shows knowledge. Even in Jesus' own time, people, and not just his followers, wondered who he was and made suggestions consistent with calling him something more than a man. In Mark 6:14, for example, we see King Herod thinks that Jesus is actually John the Baptist risen from the dead. So the fact that Josephus asks if indeed one must call a man is not at all strange. On the other hand, no Christian would have made such an interpolation. Christians know and understand that Jesus was indeed fully man. So no Christian interpolator would write such a thing, whereas Josephus might indeed write such a thing.
1: Good point.
0: The second supposed interpolation is he was the Christ. And according to this scholar, his reference to James, Josephus later refers to James the Just, the brother of Jesus. And there Josephus wrote that Jesus was called the Christ. And it is unlikely, says this scholar, that Josephus would call him the Christ here, if elsewhere he merely said that he was called.

0: of Christ. Now, this objection is actually funny.
1: How so?
0: Well, the skeptic says it's unlikely Josephus would have in one place called him Christ and another he was called Christ. Really? Let's read Matthew chapter 1, verses 16b to 17. We read, Joseph, the husband of Mary, of whom was born Jesus, who is called Christ. So all the generations from Abraham to David are 14 generations. From David until the captivity in Babylon are 14 generations. And from the captivity in Babylon until the Christ are 14 generations. So you see there in two contiguous verses, Matthew calls him Jesus, who is called Christ, and then the next verse calls him the Christ. So Matthew did do this very thing that our scholars telling us is unlikely someone would do. So why exactly, if Matthew did it, is it unlikely Josephus would do it?
1: Probably you'd find the examples like this in regular writing that we know, modern writing, where an author can refer to someone in two ways.
0: Yeah, you just have to read a little bit to realize that objection is completely vacuous. And that brings us now to the third objection, the third supposed interpolation. He appeared to them alive again the third day. And the objection is that a Jew who wrote that Jesus rose from the dead would certainly have converted, and Josephus didn't convert.
1: How do you explain that?
0: Well, there are two problems with that claim. First, how do we know he didn't convert? Skeptics point to two statements of a church father called Origen, who lived from 185 to 254. And there's some stunning hypocrisy here. There's so much good information in these early Christian writers about who wrote the gospel books and when and how, and they reject it all because they don't want the gospel books to be authenticated. But you pick one church father who says something they find useful, and well, suddenly you have to believe them. So this appeal to Origen is hypocritical on their part. Secondly, how did Origen be in a position to necessarily know? And maybe Josephus was a secret convert. That did happen. If you look at John 19:38, we read, Joseph of Arimathea being a disciple of Jesus, but secretly for fear of the Jews. And perhaps more significantly, it's not true that a Jew would necessarily convert if he knew Jesus rose from the dead. Look back in Matthew 28, when the tomb guards come to the chief priests and report to them what they had seen. Jesus has risen from the dead, and they buy and pay for a lie instead of accepting it. They don't convert. They bribe the soldiers to say, tell them his disciples came and stole the body while we were sleeping. And we don't have to have just ancient testimony to that. Consider a man named Pinchas Lapid. He was a 20th century Orthodox rabbi and theologian and author. At some point, he decided to examine the evidence for the resurrection of Jesus with the intent to disprove it, to show that Jesus did not rise from the dead. But he was an honest scholar, an honest historian, and he came to the conclusion that the evidence supported the resurrection. And he said, I quote, I accept the resurrection of Jesus not as an invention of the community of disciples, but as a historical event. Yet he didn't convert because he concluded that Jesus was just for the Gentiles, not for the Jews. So since we have an actual example, even in our lifetimes, of a Jew who believed that Jesus rose from the dead and did not convert, nevertheless, we cannot insist Josephus must have done so.
1: It seems to me that at the time of Josephus, the Christians were persecuted, and there's plenty of reasons for him not to become a Christian, even if he believed the facts.
0: Yes, that's why another reason why this is simply not a good argument against the passage. And do note that this, what we've just looked at, is supposedly the strongest evidence against the authenticity of the passage, and it completely fails. The rest of the arguments are, in fact, rather desperate attempts to pile on, and they all fail. But let's do go through them. The second main argument is that no church father prior to Eusebius appealed to the Testimonium Flavianum.
1: But who really is Eusebius?
0: Eusebius was a so-called church father. He was a Christian who wrote. He lived in the latter part of the 3rd, early 4th century, and he wrote a mass.

0: lots of work on church history after Christianity had been legalized, and quotes from a lot of books that are no longer extant. So he's a source of information, a very valuable source of information on the beginnings and growth of the church. And the argument is that nobody before Eusebius ever mentioned this testimony in Flavianum. And what they're trying to say is that, look, that passage has apologetic value, and the early church fathers should have appealed to it in their debates. One skeptic says, and I quote, "It is not cited until Eusebius does so in the fourth century, despite the fact that such a passage would have been extremely effective, to say the least, since it comes from a Jew who was born only a few years after Jesus' death, in the debates between Jews and Christians, especially since we know that Justin Martyr attempted to answer the charge that Jesus had never lived and that he was a mere figment of Christian imagination."
1: Is that a good argument?
0: No. Actually, this is a remarkably ill-conceived argument. This skeptic is really thinking like a 20th century liberal scholar, not like an early Christian apologist. Why would an early Christian apologist want to use a short paragraph from Josephus, who, yes, was born only a few years after Jesus' death, when he had the gospel books, which are far more detailed and are eyewitness testimony written by people who were alive at the time of Jesus and knew him personally? Is it because Josephus was, as this person says, a Jew? Perhaps the skeptic has forgotten that Matthew, Mark, and John, and indeed all the New Testament writers except Luke, were also Jews. Or was it because Josephus was a Jew who affirmed the facts about Jesus but did not convert, unlike Matthew, Mark, John, and the others? But in that case, if Justin had cited him, his opponent would simply have pointed out that the evidence was obviously not enough to convince Josephus, so why should it convince him? And the skeptic is also missing a huge elephant in the room. Josephus was viewed as a traitor by the Jews because he had joined the Romans during the rebellion. They had no truck with him and wouldn't even study his writings for centuries. So it would have been absolutely useless to appeal to Josephus and unnecessary to do it to boot. And it might be very different now in today's environment. Josephus' testimony is very valuable, but then it really wasn't.
1: What else?
0: The third one that we mentioned, the testimony of Flavianum, is clearly an interpolation because it interrupts the flow of Josephus' narrative at this point.
1: What do they mean by that?
0: That the skeptic Lusitanus put it this way almost 400 years ago. Quote, "Josephus telleth first how Pilate hath given cause for rebellion, whereupon the text should continue to say how about the same time still another tumult happened unto the Jews. But because in between them is told the history of Jesus, the text doeth not hang together. The other tumult pointeth to the first." Or a more modern skeptic puts it this way, "The passage breaks the continuity of the narrative, which tells of a series of riots."
1: That does not sound like much of an argument.
0: It isn't. It isn't an argument at all. Josephus is recounting history in chronological order, and the fact is that Jesus' ministry did come between the two riots. It's sort of like writing about the first half of the 20th century, writing about the Russo-Japanese War, and then World War I, and then the Great Depression, and then World War II, and then having a skeptic come along and say, "Wow, you didn't write that part about the Great Depression. Must be an interpolation because it's interrupting the series of early wars of the century." This is pretty obviously a desperate gambit to undermine Josephus' testimony. There is no substance to it.
1: I agree. There doesn't seem to be any substance to it. And the way that he's telling the story is chronological anyway.
0: Exactly. I don't know why they would make such an argument, except that they're really desperate. And number four, the vocabulary of the Testimonium Flavianum differs from Josephus' usual vocabulary. That's the charge.
1: That one sounds impressive.
0: Only because most people have no idea about such things and so tend to accept such claims without question.
1: Is that true?
0: No. If you look at the examples, they absolutely collapse. One skeptic, for example, says that in the passage, the Greek word poietes is used for doer, which is what the word originally meant, but later was used for poets. And Josephus uses it this way 9 times when referring to Greek

0: poets.
1: So they are saying Josephus himself would not have used poetes in this passage. What's wrong with that argument?
0: Well, first and obviously, if indeed Josephus would not use poetes to refer to a doer, because it had come to have a special reference to literary poets, then how much less would a later interpolator use this word in this passage to mean doer?
1: Good point.
0: In fact, the New Testament writers do use the word poietes to refer to Greek poets when that is what they want to talk about, Acts 17:28. But elsewhere, they use poietes in its original sense to refer to doers. Romans 2:13, James 1:22, 23, 25, James 4:11. So we cannot deny either use to Josephus. And as fun as this has been, there's actually no point to wasting time on arguments from vocabulary or style, as these impress only those who are utterly ignorant of statistical analysis. In fact, because of the variability inherent in language, it requires a large sample of a writing to establish authorship. George Udny Yule, one of history's great statisticians and reader of statistics at the University of Cambridge, in his 1944 book, Statistical Study of Literary Vocabulary, showed that it takes a sample of at least 10,000 words to form any solid statistical basis for authorship. Inasmuch as this passage comprises only 89 words, this line of argument against authenticity is completely useless.
1: Any other arguments?
0: And number five, there's no mention of Jesus in the corresponding passage in Josephus' War of the Jews. In other words, Josephus doesn't mention Jesus in his earlier work, but does in this later work.
1: Is that a good argument?
0: Not really. Remember that Antiquities was written around the year 93 to 94, which puts it 14 to 16 years after the earlier one. Perhaps when he was writing the earlier one, he had not yet come across the evidence for the miracles and resurrection of Jesus and so on, and he came across it later. But for whatever reason, the gap in the writing between them means that, yeah, you don't expect that whatever's in the first book has to be in the second book or vice versa. So it's not a good argument.
1: What else?
0: Well, it gets more and more desperate. The next argument is that there's an ancient table of contents referred to in the Latin version of the 5th or 6th century that omits mention of the testimonium. But that table of contents is admittedly selective. It's not exhaustive and not meant to be. So any particular passage not being mentioned proves nothing. And since Eusebius quotes from this passage a century or two before this table of contents, it is more unbelievable that Eusebius is quoting a non-existent passage, isn't it?
1: Yes, that argument doesn't make sense. Any others?
0: Though this last one is not like the others. In 1971, a 10th century Arabic version written by Agapius was found, and this was different from the form we know. It changes and omits some of the very things liberal scholars object to. For example, instead of "he appeared to them alive again the third day," this version says "they reported that he had appeared to them after his crucifixion and that he was still alive." Sadly, evangelical scholars fall all over themselves in their haste to embrace this version as being the original, or approximately the original, and popular level apologists follow along without any apparent question or critical assessment.
1: But isn't it possible that this version is the original?
0: No. You see, the order of events in this version is quite different from the order in Josephus. And what you see from that order is it's actually paraphrasing the references that Eusebius made in his 4th century writing. He isn't even looking, this author didn't look at the testimonium in its original form. He looked at Eusebius' quotes of it, and then he reworked that. And since it's based on Eusebius' work, it cannot be better than that, and certainly cannot be the original. In fact, it looks as if Agapius altered Eusebius' text, so his version is actually nothing more than a corrupted version of Eusebius' version, cobbled together carelessly in the 10th century by a man who freely interpolated the text according to his own suppositions. It's physically impossible that his product is the original version.
1: So why are the evangelical scholars so ready to accept this as the original?
0: They shouldn't. We really do need to do our due diligence in such cases.
1: So in conclusion, what would you say about this testimonium Flavianus?

0: It is a remarkable extra-biblical testimony to the facts of Jesus' ministry, miracles, death, and resurrection, written in the first century by a Jewish historian who, by all accounts, was not a Christian believer. As such, it is a powerful apologetic tool that should be widely used by Christians. However, this has been stymied by accusations that it is inauthentic, and these accusations have been embraced by evangelical scholars and apologists. But a careful examination of the objections against it, as we've shown, demonstrate that these objections are bogus. The passage is authentic as we have it and belongs on our list of the best arguments for the truth of the resurrection.
1: Thank you, John. That was enlightening, the part about this testimonium Flavianum. And I guess, you know, as Christians, we should always remember that outside the Bible, there's objective evidence that the resurrection did take place.
0: Indeed, there is. Thank you.
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0: Here are the current weather conditions as issued by Environment Canada. Fort Vermilion, 3. Wind from the south-southwest at 3 kilometers an hour. In Lacrete, 5. 4. High level, mainly sunny, 3. Wind from the south-southeast at 24 kilometers an hour. Taking a look at Garden River, 5. Wind from the southwest at 8 kilometers an hour. And Fort Chipewyan, mainly sunny, 5. Wind from the south at 18 kilometers an hour. Gusting to 39. This has been your local weather update here on CIM Radio.
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0: Are you worried about having enough resources to live and carry out your calling? One of the great stresses in ministry is lack of resources. The story of Elisha gives us encouragement. Elisha was leading the school of the prophets, but they lacked food. Unprompted by Elisha, a man from Baal Shalisha brings the first fruits of his harvest to feed the men. The need for provision is satisfied. If you lack provision, remember that God is working in other people to be a source of supply. As God appointed a farmer to meet the need, so he appoints people to meet the need of those who are walking in his purpose. And so he will do for you.
1: I'm Donna Cruz. Join Keith Stevens and me this weekend for Keep the Faith.
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1: You believe in God. Believe also in me, Jesus says. Trust me. Believe in me. I will do my great things in your life. I will help you. I will change you. Anyone.
2: These tribal trails.
1: I'm from North Kerbal Lake, also known as Round Lake, Yakima Lake. How God transformed me. And I'm very grateful, very thankful. And first of all, growing up, it was pretty hectic for me, as many of us go through trauma and intergenerational traumas passed down from our grandparents to our parents. And

And I hope it stops there, where through my children. And how I communicate with my children and how I tell them the things that I've been through and some of the things that I've showed them through before my conversion and the things that happened to me growing up. And I think that's very important to tell our children about these things. Because me with my father, I just recently, maybe 2 years ago, I finally truly forgave him with all my heart. Because I realized that what he did and the things that he did to my mother and us, he was going through trauma that he got from his parents. And I pictured him as a little child of what he experienced. And it gave me remorse. So this is why it's so important to tell our children that a lot of trauma comes from our parents and our grandparents and so on and so on. But anyway, as I was growing up, I got into a lot of trouble. I was always in the principal's office. I was always the bigger kid in the crowd, you know. I used my size to get my way all the way through till I was about 40 years old. It's all because of the hurt that I had. I used toughness and I don't care attitude to hide my pain. And it's all because of the trauma that I went through as a young kid and growing up and all the way through my teenage years. And it still affects me. And I can relate to a lot of children now. And I talk to a lot of children and I encourage them how important it is to get counseling and to just simply pray a simple prayer. And that's where sort of my story began. I did a lot of time. The first time I went to jail was in 1996, it was in August. I got an 8-month sentence. I had numerous charges, mostly assaults and uttering threats and all that kinds of stuff. Assault police officers, breaking enters, everything like that. And I was already drinking heavily, all kinds of stuff. 2010, 2008, around between there. After all these years going in and out of jail, the longest time I was out was probably about 10 days. I left for 18 months, and I got out for less than 2 weeks. And I went out again for another 18 months. That's just the way it was for me, because I was hurt. I didn't get any help, because I had that I don't care attitude. Full of pain. I knew how to hide my pain through anger, through intimidation, through fighting, through drinking. I didn't care. And all inside, I was hurt. Really damaged. And one time, I was locked up in the Kenora jail. You know, I was tired of living this life. And I was in a 6x8 cell, you know, being locked up. And I just said in my head, I asked God,

you're there, please do something. I'm tired of this. Teach me how to pray. Thank you. Amen. That was it, eh? But anyway, about 10 days later or so, or less, in the jail. But anyway, these three guys, the first two fellows, introduced themselves, started singing songs and reading scripture and stuff like that. But the third guy, he was the one that he started talking about himself and singing and reading scripture. And he started raising his voice slowly and was shouting and just getting really into it. I'm just sitting right there, eh? And he started looking at me and he starts pointing at me like that, eh? You know, he was going like that, I'm like, whoa. You know, if you want to know how to pray, this is how you pray. Like, whoa, man, you know, that's the first time I felt something that time, you know. Then he pulls out Philippians chapter 4, verse 6, says, be anxious for nothing, but in everything, by prayer and supplication with thanksgiving, let your requests be known to God. That's what he said. And he starts blabbing away and telling me, this is how you pray. He's going like this. There's four things you gotta do if you wanna pray. First, you don't worry. Know that he is God. He is God of everything. Don't worry about it. Just talk to him. Just talk to him like you talk to anybody. He's listening to you. Second, just pray. Just say anything. Pray for anything, everything, whatever. Just talk and pray. Third, ask him what you want. You don't have to ask 1 million things. He already knows your desires. He already knows what you want. Just ask him. And lastly, say thank you. Amen. So don't worry. Just talk to him. Third, ask him what you want. And lastly, just give him thanks. But anyway, after that time, I remembered. And it's not like till about 15 years later, I still remember that. I still remember what happened that time. When I was sitting in that little church service we had, I felt this enormous feeling in my body, because at that time I was known as a tough guy, an intimidator, didn't care. I was mean, I swore all the time, I fought all the time. I did a lot of crazy things to a lot of people. I sold a lot of drugs. I even brought in a lot of drugs in the system, using other young men to bring in things for me, even to take things up to the communities, booze and everything, using people. I did all that crazy stuff, drinking, anything, just to hide my pain. And I ruined a lot of lives doing that. Many people passed away because of what we started up north. And that burdens me. But anyway, back to

what I was saying about remembering that man who came and spoke about that Philippians chapter 4, verse 6. I remembered that. And I prayed like that every now and then when I was drunk and hungover, asking God to help me stop. To help me stop drinking. To help me stop doing these things. To help me. I kept begging. And this one time, when I started my journey, was about, I never stopped praying every day since then. It's in July 2020. And I prayed the way that man showed me how to pray about 15 years ago. That time, don't worry, just talk to him. Ask him what you want. You don't have to ask him a million things. He already knows anyway, even before you ask him. Just give him thanks. And I started praying like that, really seeking him before that. And how he helped me stop was, he sent me to jail, you know, back in jail. Another 4 months or so. It's in July 2020. And I got out again, broken man, broke even, severely depressed. I had so many charges, about 20 plus charges. No money, nothing. No job, nothing. No nothing. Just me. I got let out to stay at my dad's in October, late October 2020. Started drinking again. Started partying. Started figuring out ways I could get drugs and how I'd cuff. I was on the run. On the run. But I kept praying. I kept begging God to help me stop. December came, Christmas, still praying, asking God to help me quit drinking. Come January, still drinking, but I kept praying. And then came January 26th, is the last time I took a drink. And you know what? I kept praying. Don't worry. Talk to me. Ask me what you want. Give me things. Same thing. One verse. So I kept praying. I didn't know that I realized that I stopped drinking about 2 weeks already. But I kept praying. Still on the run from December. Now it's January, end of January. February came, still praying, still sober. The next thing I asked for from God to help me stop smoking. Then come March, still praying, March 7th. I told my ex-partner about midnight, borrowed my last cigarette, I told her. She didn't believe me. That's it. I didn't smoke again. January 26th, I quit drinking. March 7th, I quit smoking. 2021. Anyway, I'm still on a run. Kept praying. Same thing. One verse. Eventually, I quit drugs.

just a week. Then my prescription antidepressant pills. Then April came, sober and clean, you know? But anyway, looking at my children, I got no job. I need to start, it's starting to get nice during the spring. They really want to say, oh, play with us outside, take us over there, take us on boat rides, and take us for a drive. I had nothing. No job, nothing. But I kept praying. Same thing. And then April, May, June, still on the run, heading behind vehicles, running through bushes, all that kind of stuff, hiding, just sick of it, you know, so sick of it. And in late May, I took a chance and I applied for a job in the Musselwhite mine, still praying. And when I got to Musselwhite, this is what I started reading. I got this in Beaver Lake, 2017. Never opened it until when I started working at Musselwhite. I didn't know how to read it. How to read it? I didn't know where to start. I just started anywhere. I didn't know there was chapters. I didn't know what these verses, what are these? What am I reading? I didn't know which parts are New Testament or the Old Testament. Nothing. But I kept reading. Went home. It's a two weeks out routine there. Just kept working. Running through bushes, hiding behind vehicles and everything like that. Always hiding. It's not fun. And in August, doing that, from praying to stop drinking, to quit smoking, and to quit drugging, and the next thing I prayed for was, I asked God that I don't want to go back to jail anymore, that I didn't want to leave my girls. I don't want to leave them. Says, don't worry. Talk to me. Ask me anything. Just give me things. When I was reading that verse over and over again, it gave me comfort knowing that I don't need to worry. But anyway, in August is when I got caught at the workplace helping build a new school. My friend comes and talks to me. I was in the washroom. I said, hey, man, cops are here already. They're looking for you. And he knew I was on the run. They handcuffed me. I asked him, can you make a quick phone call just to see my girls real quick and change my clothes because I'm going to jail because I had work clothes on. He said, sure, go ahead. They dropped me on day, took me to where I was living, where my clothes was. And that was it. So my girl said to me, I can't, I'm gone, I'll be gone for a while, I'm caught. They didn't know. I can see their mother crying. She knew too. But anyway, I was caught. That was it. So many charges. Really bad record. Mostly violence. So I just said that prayer again. And when I was sitting in that cell, when they told me, there's no way you can get out. No judge is going to let you out. And your plane is on its way tomorrow.

You're leaving tomorrow, early in the first thing in the morning. And also my lawyer said, I'll come and see you in a few days at the jail. We'll figure out what we can do and see if we can get you out to a halfway house or something, but it's highly unlikely. There's no way you're getting out. But we'll try. We'll stand in front of the judge, all right? But I felt peace. I felt this joy I always used to hear about. Fellow Christians before me, I used to hear it because I used to go to Sunday school. And I heard people talk about Jesus and God and all that kind of stuff. For some reason, I just felt joy in sitting in there. I was comfortable. You know? And later on, about after sitting in there about 5 hours, cops coming towards the cell area. And they're laughing. And they said, Mr. Quicklish, we don't know what happened, but we're going to come back in about 15 minutes and let you go. You know? Whoa, you know, and they gave me a piece of paper. Here, sign over here, and then you're free to go. Right, look at it, eh? What? Turn around, huh? What? I'm looking, eh? Are you sure? Usually, there's like so many things that I have to follow, so many charges that why they let me out. And it's just sign right there. You're free to go. Word, sign it. Give me a copy. And I walked out, stand outside the police station. Whoa, what just happened, man? I can walk free on the road. You know, walk back to my ex-girlfriend's house. She was so happy to see me and my two little girls, eh? So, all these things that I went through that 8 months being on the run, and how God showed me by simply trusting in Him and getting to know Him, that He makes all things possible. That's how He spoke to me. How evident it was in my life that changed me. He changed me. When He showed me great and mighty things of what He can do, come September, come October, started going to church after I got let go. I started searching the Word more. I started reading the Bible more. Started going to church, going to church, going to church. Then on November 14th, on a Sunday, 2021, around 11 o'clock, the angels rejoiced in heaven because one sinner repented. Amen. You know, I gave my life to the Lord. I simply said, Lord, I believe you sent your only son to die for me. And I confessed with my mouth and believed with all my heart. And that time on,

Until now, I'm still here, clinging to the old rugged cross, walking on this narrow road that's so difficult at times, but continuing to trust him and not to worry. Make it, Dan. And I thank him for all he did. And we need to tell as many people as possible that it's available to anybody, anyone, at any time. Believe in the Lord Jesus Christ. And that whoever calls upon the name of the Lord shall be saved.

you believe in God, believe also in me, Jesus said. Trust me, believe in me. I will do mighty and great things in your life. I will help you. I will change you. Anyone.

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The phone number again is 306-961-2588.

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1: Here are the current weather conditions as issued by Environment Canada.
2: For Fort Vermilion,
1: 4.
2: Wind from the southeast at 9 kilometers an hour. In Lacrete, 6. For high level, mainly sunny, 5.
1: Wind from the south-southwest at 21 kilometers an hour.
2: Gusting to 34. Taking a look at Garden River, 7.
1: Wind from the south-southwest
2: at 10 kilometers an hour. And Fort Chipewyan,
1: sunny,
2: 6.
1: Wind from the south-southwest at 21 kilometers an hour.
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0: A dentist put up a sign, dental office parking only, violators will be extracted. An elderly woman was known for being cantankerous. Her funeral ended with a massive clap of thunder, a bolt of lightning, and more thunder. When the fireworks ended, her husband said to the pastor, "Well, she's there." Last week, we said goodbye to a dear friend, Margie Cron. She prayed daily for me. She loved Jesus and her family. One by one, they took the mic and said so. Margie had a crackerjack personality. I don't know if she set off fireworks in heaven, but certainly she heard the beautiful words, "Well done, good and faithful servant, enter into the joy of the Lord." May our lives reflect that joy as well.
1: This is Laugh Again with Phil Calloway. If you'd like to hear the regular daily program or discover all things Laugh Again, visit us at laughagain.ca. Laugh Again, truth bringing laughter to life.
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0: This is FEBC Today with Ed Cannon, the president of the Far East Broadcasting Company. 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
1: It's not uncommon for our broadcasters to go and actually meet with listeners, pray with them personally, visit them in places like the hospitals, often like a pastor would do.
0: Mm-hmm.
1: Let's listen to what this Korean listener has to say.
0: Yeah, they said, at the end of last year, I was diagnosed with cancer and underwent surgery and treatment. I'm now in recovery, and as I look back, I believe God's love and the ministry of FEBC Korea helped me walk through each step with peace.
1: Walking through each step is important for his healing, but that's not really our goal. Our goal is to help them walk through the process of salvation, coming to know Christ as Savior. The listener writes on to say, though my body was weak and the journey was difficult, hearing God's life-giving word,
0: there it is,
1: through the broadcast gave me that strength. Thank God for the comfort and peace he provided through FEBC Korea. Actually, Wayne, the comfort and peace he provided wasn't through FEBC Korea. It's through full knowledge and acceptance of Christ's gospel.
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2: Fort Vermilion,
1: 4.
2: Wind from the southeast at 9 kilometers an hour. Taking a look at Lacrete, 6. Taking a look at high level, mainly sunny, 5.
1: Wind from the south-southwest at 21 kilometers an hour.
2: Gusting to 34. In Garden River, 7.
1: Wind from the south-southwest at 10 kilometers an hour.
2: And finally, Fort Chipewyan,
1: sunny,
2: 6.
1: Wind from the south-southwest at 21 kilometers an hour.
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1: In our culture today, arrogance reigns. Foul and violent language permeates the landscape. Drug lords and pornographers pervert, entrap, and even kill. Well, how should we react

0: all of this? David's response in Psalm 10 is a model for all of us. First of all, we should ask God for protection.
1: Rise up, Lord God, lift up your hand. Do not forget the oppressed.
0: Secondly, we must also believe that God does see and He cares.
1: But you yourself have seen trouble and grief, observing it in order to take the matter into your hands. The helpless one entrusts himself to you. You are a helper of the fatherless.
0: Finally, David reminds us we can be certain that the Lord will eventually judge those who will not turn from evil.
1: Break the arm of the wicked, evil person, until you look for his wickedness, but it can't be found. The Lord is king forever and ever. The nations will perish from his land.
0: These are reassuring words from David. And in the first century, the Apostle Peter predicted similar arrogance on the part of unbelievers. Scoffers will come, he wrote. They will deny God's involvement in the lives of people. And Peter has also reminded us that judgment will come and that God has only postponed this punishment because of his love for all humanity. So let's remember this principle to live by. Even though unrighteous people arrogantly turn their backs on God and yet seem to prosper, we should not yield to the temptation to follow in their footsteps.
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1: Hey, welcome to Keep the Faith. I'm Keith Stevens.
2: And I'm Donna Cruz. Sometimes a miracle comes in words of solid encouragement that gives us hope. Suddenly, we're not alone, knowing someone else has been where we are and made it through. Here at Keep the Faith, that hope sounds like this.
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5: So go back and think to yourself, what are the 5 minutes where I thought to myself, this is who I want to be? Just identify those 5 minutes. This is the kind of man I want to be, this kind of woman I want to be, this kind of person I want to be. This is the kind of human being I want to be. And then try to recreate those 5 minutes.
1: An athlete like Tim Tebow look up to most? Another athlete? A coach? Let's try Dad, and he'll tell you why next on Keep the Faith.

0: You're listening to Keep the Faith.
1: I'm Donna Cruz. Who is that number one role model for you? Tim Tebow has been fortunate enough to have plenty of coaches and mentors throughout his years in football and baseball, but there's a special place in his heart.

0: Art for Dad, who spent much of his life as a missionary. He shares about him in his new book, Mission Possible.
1: I think with my dad is probably my biggest hero and role model because he has given his entire adult life to help people that could never do anything for him. And he has been willing to truly put, at times, even his life on the line, you know? I remember when he was in a village and they said, you don't come in here and tell us about Jesus. And he just said, you know, I just want to come in here and tell you about how much God loves you. And he starts to share, and a man's at the back and he has a machete and he walks to the front. He's got tears in his eyes and he says, I just want to ask you to forgive me. And my dad says, forgive you for what? And he said, I was sent here to kill you, but I heard you talk about God's love and forgiveness, and I just want to ask if you would forgive me. And yeah, my dad's just been always bold and willing to go love people, even when they didn't want him to. Even with Parkinson's, he's had it for years and years and years, and yet he still won't stop his ministry. You know, I would always ask him, Dad, when do you think you'll ever retire? And he would always tell me stuff like, Timmy, you could never retire from your purpose and your calling.

I think in our Christian culture, we've lost a little bit of the art of honoring one another. And we often tell everybody all the things we're against. And we forget to tell everybody that God's for people and we're for

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4: 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The answer, of course, is one bite at a time. Well, the same holds true for how to be great every day, day after day. 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

0: know.
1: Hi, everybody. 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If you're looking for the strength to move forward and make the next chapter of your life a meaningful one, then you've come to the right place. Keep the

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1: I'm Donna Cruz. Greatness. Sometimes we fall short of it because we get tired of trying to chase it. Erwin McManus is the pastor of Mosaic in Los Angeles and the author of several books, including The Last Arrow. He has a bit of advice on how you can find and sustain a life that strives towards greatness.
2: It's really hard to sustain greatness. You know, there isn't hardly a basketball player who hasn't had a game like Michael Jordan. And the problem is not having a game like Michael Jordan. The problem is having a game like Michael Jordan every single time you play. That's what made Michael Jordan Michael Jordan. You can have 5 minutes of greatness in your life. So go back and think to yourself, what are the 5 minutes where I thought to myself, this is who I want to be? Just identify those 5 minutes. This is the kind of man I want to be. This kind of woman I want to be. This kind of person I want to be. This is the kind of human being I want to be. And then try to recreate those 5 minutes. So don't be an overachiever. I'm going to change my life. That's a big task. I'm going to change the world. Pretty big undertaking. People have been trying for a long time. And how about changing 5 minutes of your life? And so I kind of like begin there. And then when I identify those 5 minutes, I go, you know, a lot of times what

find, those 5 minutes for me are unexpected. The 5 minutes where I'm a person of incredible kindness, when I brought compassion and kindness and grace, when I gave something that was so unexpected that it actually looked like Jesus.

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It caused a breach in our relationship, but where it's healed, that girl now

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2: Religion won't do it. Church attendance won't do it. The only thing that gets us into the kingdom of God by which we participate in the gift of eternal life is to be in Christ Jesus. Our Lord says, you have to take all of me as if you were ingesting me. Just as the branch can only survive if it remains in the vine, because it is the vine that gives the life to the plant, so we have to feast upon this bread of heaven, the bread of eternal life that comes in the person of Christ Himself.
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1: Hi, I'm Keith Stevens. Now, it may not be as obvious as cameras in your face, but people are watching. Keep the Faith's confidence coach, Trish Blackwell, experienced it recently, and it landed her family a role in a TV commercial.
2: For us recently, we traveled to a small riverside town as a family on a Saturday afternoon, lazily looking for a way to pass the day with window shopping and sightseeing, and we stumbled into a small restaurant for a reprieve from the weather and some lunch. And in doing so, we actually stumbled into the middle of a commercial shoot that was in production. And thinking that we had escaped being noticed, minutes later, we found ourselves signing waivers and being flattered by the production crew on how photogenic we were as a family. Our mealtime ended up being captured and recorded by two cameras that wove in and around our table, capturing really for us what was a combination of both authentic and manufactured joy. But it felt funny having cameras in your face and having to pretend that they weren't there. That experience, what it did for me is it made me realize that as a person of faith, I'm actually being watched every day. And it doesn't need to put pressure on me or make me feel uncomfortable, but it inspires me because it reminds me that my presence, my love, my simple actions of how I simply live and carry myself might be the only Jesus someone ever meets. So stand tall, fill yourself with love, and remember that the way you live in the small things really does matter.

It's so easy to think you're teaching your kids great things when you're succeeding. You know, oh, they're learning so much from me by watching how I'm handling this. You know, I'm doing so well. They're going to learn way more from watching you fail. Way more. And the only question is what? What are they going to learn?

0: This is Keep the Faith.
1: Yeah, I think I'm a pretty good guy.
2: Frank, are you good enough to get into heaven?
1: Oh, sure.
2: You know, someday you're going to stand before God.
1: Oh, I'll do all right.
2: Okay. Have you ever told a lie?
1: Everybody does.
2: So according to God's standard, you're a liar.
1: Oh, what? No, I'm not.
2: Well, you told a lie. The Ten Commandments say not to, therefore, you're a liar. Have you ever stolen anything?
1: Well, I borrowed a few things.
2: Did you give them back?
1: No.
2: Okay, so far you're a lying thief.
1: Wait a minute, how can I defend myself against those kinds of standards?
2: These are just two of God's commandments. There are more.
1: Well, you make me sound really bad.
2: Frank, compared to most people, you are a wonderful person. But the standard is not other people, it's God.
1: Well, then nobody measures up.
2: Right. That's why we need a Savior. Someone to pay the penalty of not measuring up for us. And that Savior is Jesus.
1: So, standing before God without Jesus is not a good idea?
2: I wouldn't try it.
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5: 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It was John Maxwell who said, success is when I add value to myself. Significance is when I add value to others.

0: I'm Stephen Curtis Chapman. You know, there's a purpose for the journey you're on in life. And maybe it's to encourage someone else who's going through the same things. Someone who's listening right now. Please call 800-726-4150. 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
1: I was going through a divorce, and I was really just crying out to God, you know, because I was devastated at that time. And God let you play songs on the radio. And one was 10th Avenue North, Hold My Heart. If you're everything you say you are, would you come close and hold my heart? I had never heard it before, and God reached out and held my heart. And I just wanted, if any, you know, women listen or whatever, and if they feel like that their heart's ripped apart and they don't know where to turn to God, because He's there.

0: Embrace the Faith has entered your world with encouragement that becomes contagious. Welcome. My name's Donna Cruz.
1: And I'm Keith Stevens. Sometimes the best seat in the house isn't in the house. It's in bumper-to-bumper traffic or pounding the pavement on your three-mile run with your earbuds as the only companions you need. Encouragement can be found around every corner, and it sounds like this.

0: in fact made a mistake here, and that I was caught between life and death, and it would be better if I'm not here.
1: All children need love, so you love every one of them as much as you can. But you treat them differently based on their personality, so you bring out their strengths and help them minimize their weaknesses.
2: Building faith is like building a bank account. When you really need it, it's there for you. Next on Keep the Faith, hear how a young wife and mother kept from falling into despair after suffering a massive stroke.

0: we're good. 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
1: Hello there, I'm Keith Stevens. So glad you're listening. We often focus on all the outward circumstances, failing to realize that the most important work is happening inside us. In the book Hope Heals, Jay and Catherine Wolfe share how Catherine suffered a massive unexpected stroke at the age of 26 and wasn't expected to live through the day. She still deals with things like facial paralysis and impaired speech, but loves to say that God has completely healed her heart.
2: I had just failed my 9th swallowing test. I had to be tested to swallow each month. And I was taken back to the home we were living in at the time, and I watched my husband playing with my son and really engaging him in that moment. And something in my mind began just really sinking into a very dark place that God had, in fact, made a mistake here, and that I was caught between life and death, and it would be better if I'm not here. Just as all of those really sad thoughts kind of hit me at once, it was just this supernatural awakening of what I'd known since I was a child, that Psalm 139 is true, that I was knit together in my mother's womb, which is where the AVM formed in my brain that would turn into a massive stroke and nearly take my life, and the truth that all things are working together for my good, ultimately, all of which had been stored deep in my heart for many years, just in the moment that I needed it most,

Yeah, you know, it's a wonderful thought to think about that we are right now upriver of many of the events in the future. For example, this conversation you and I had might cause somebody to be kinder to their spouse or have hope and keep them from doing something evil, maybe make them do something good, which would take somebody to put food in the belly of a hungry person, and that hungry person might say, you know, I think I can help somebody else, and the chain reaction could result in something that's far greater than you and I could ever imagine, and that may not happen until after our lives are over.

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1: A shining light over dark waters, a beacon of hope through the stormy seas. 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
2: Next on Keep the Faith, we'll hear from a type A, busier than busy woman who found a way to get away to paradise without feeling an ounce of guilt.

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1: Hi, I'm Donna Cruz. Finding calm in the middle of your crazy would be easy if you could just hop on a plane to Hawaii whenever you want. But most of us can't do that. So what can you do? Nicole Johnson has written a book called Creating Calm in the Center of Crazy. She went to a retreat led by a friend and discovered you can have peace anywhere.
2: He had us picture in our minds a place that we had been before or had seen in a magazine or had always wanted to go in our minds, a place of peace, a place of strength and beauty. And then he began to walk us in our minds to that place, to seeing ourselves in that spot, and then to sit in that space. And I wasn't alone in the room in this experience, but I felt alone in those moments in my space. And when we were leaving our space and opening our eyes, I was wiping my own tears, and people around me were wiping their tears as well. That was my space that I could be in and access anytime I needed to be still in the midst. And, you know, there's a reason I always say God says, be still and know that I am God, or just stay busy and keep wondering if you are. That's where I go, oh, that's right. It's not all up to me. The world isn't going to fall apart. Alarm.

0: This is Keep the Faith.
1: The decorations may still be packed away, but the spirit of giving is alive and well. Keep the Faith Charities is the home of the Christmas Wish, granting wishes to those in need. We're excited about another year creating meaningful moments like this one from years past.
2: Hello, it's Penny. We're looking for Nikki.
3: Yes, hi, how are you?
2: Doing good. So you know why I'm calling?
3: No,
2: why? Because I want to share a Christmas wish with you.
3: Sure.
2: This is a wish for a first-time single foster mom with three kids.
3: Yes.
2: A 10-year-old boy and two girls, 8 and 6.
3: Yes, yes, yes. Oh, my God.
2: The boy wants a bike, the girls want clothes, and mom needs some help bringing everybody an extra special Christmas this year.
3: Oh. Yeah. Oh, my God, yes.
2: And you do have a really good friend in Ernestine. She's the one that submitted the wish for you.
3: Oh, my God, yes. This is such a blessing. Oh, my God.
2: Isn't it so cool the way God works through our friends and people we know?
3: God, thank you. God is so good.
2: Oh, yes, he is.
3: Oh, my God.
2: Here are 1, 2, 3 $200 gift cards.
3: Oh, my God.
2: Uh-huh. That is one per child. Their faces are going to be lighting up this Christmas morning.
3: God, this is such a blessing. Thank you so much.
2: Oh.
3: Oh, my God. This will make Christmas for them. Thank you so very much. Oh,

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2: Religion won't do it. Church attendance won't do it. The only thing that gets us into the kingdom of God by which we participate in the gift of eternal life is to be in Christ Jesus. Our Lord says, you have to take all of me as if you were ingesting me. Just as the branch can only survive if it remains in the vine, because it is the vine that gives the life to the plant, so we have to feast upon this bread of heaven, the bread of eternal life that comes in the person of Christ himself.
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5: This is Carter Conlon. Luke chapter 9 and verse 23. Jesus said, if anyone would be my disciple, let him deny himself and take up his cross and follow me. When we first come to Christ, we have a tendency to focus almost uniquely and solely on ourselves. It's about my freedom, my addictions, my needs, my everything. We're babes in Christ, but there's a point of healing, learning and growing in grace. But there's also a point of maturity as well. At some point, you and I are expected to escape ourselves and become involved in what the kingdom of God is all about. You see, it's no longer about me. It's about the families that are being broken. It's about the addicted, the depressed, and so many without hope. Ask yourself today, have I escaped the things that once held me, but I failed to escape myself? Fight for somebody else. Talk to God. It's time to pray.
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1: Then we had our youngest daughter. There were many times when Alice and I would go to bed at night praying, "Oh Lord, is this kid going to be the bank president or the bank robber?"

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2: Anybody who raises children knows that each child is unique. Now, we say that, but it's really true. And you can't treat each child exactly the same way because they have different personalities. Our daughter Joanna is a very laid-back, mild-mannered, easygoing, sweet girl. And so we raised her one way. Then we had our youngest daughter. She came along, and she is strong-willed. Oh, as a matter of fact, when she was three, she told me she's smarter than I am. It was in the context of when I said to her, "Now, these are the rules, and these are the rules that you will obey." She literally looked at me and said, "Why do you get to make them?" There were many times when Alice and I would go to bed at night praying, "Oh, Lord, is this kid going to be the bank president or the bank robber?" But even though she was different than her sister Joanna, the laid-back, mild-mannered, easygoing child, she still had a good heart, and that's what you count on. But the real secret here, the recipe in dealing with children is let each one be who he or she is, and therefore you'll have to treat them a little bit differently. All children need love, so you love every one of them as much as you can, but you treat them differently based on their personality, so you bring out their strengths and help them minimize their weaknesses. That's a great recipe for life.

0: sometimes the people who look like they have it all together and the people that you maybe look at and think, hey, I want to be like them. I don't understand why my life's not like theirs. Sometimes their life is really, really not that great, or they're really hurting.
1: Hold it all together. Everybody needs you strong. But life hits you out of nowhere and barely leaves you holding on.
0: And it brings to mind something I read from the philosopher Plato. Be kind. Everyone you meet is fighting a battle you know nothing about.
1: So when you're

0: This is Keep the Faith.
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He helped me in my darkest hour when I thought it was not possible, that nothing was possible. And I was at the end of my rope. And what I realized at that time was that either God was everything or he was nothing. And I decided that God was everything. And I let go of the rope. And my life has never been the same.

0: Imagine if your daughter one day dropped a spiritual bombshell on you that sent you reeling. Well, that happened to John Marriott.
1: She said to me, "You know, I don't think I believe in heaven." And I had a sort of a bit of a panic attack. "King, what do you mean you don't believe in heaven?"
0: Instilling a faith that endures. 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
4: Inside each and every one of us, there are tiny seeds of hope with the power to move mountains. Hi, and welcome to Keep the Faith. I'm Donna Cruz.
5: And I'm Keith Stevens. At Keep the Faith, we have songs and stories to help you move some of the mountains in your life.

0: when that failure happens, there's always a lesson inside of it. And either you're inspired to go harder and do more and overcome it, or it takes you in a different direction.
1: There are so many benefits to smiling while you talk. You'll be treated differently by your children, and you'll be treated differently by your spouse. And for the most part, very funny, they won't even know why.
2: We were made to thrive.
3: Why is it we learn so much more from our failures than we ever do from our successes? Maybe it's the cost of one compared to the other. Hear an honest story about it next on Keep the Faith.

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1: I'm Keith Stevens. If you've ever experienced failure, and everybody has, you know that it can be downright painful. Anita Renfro is a successful comedian. She's made millions laugh through her appearances on Good Morning America, Dr. Phil, and her YouTube videos.
2: I had these great ideas about how motherhood was going to be, that I was going to float through my pregnancy in an idyllic, blissful state and then give painless birth to perfect babies. That fantasy lasted until my first prenatal visit.
1: Anita shares how failure may actually be good.
3: A failure almost always involves some sort of pain, either financial or personal or pride. And when that failure happens, there's always a lesson inside of it. And either you're inspired to go harder and do more and overcome it, or it takes you in a different direction. And I believe God speaks as loudly or more loudly through the failures than the successes. Because when you're doing something right, it's like, oh, yay, everyone's applauding. But man, when you make a misstep, I really appreciate God's gentle nudges, even in the failure.